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3: From National Public Radio, this is a special edition of Latino USA. I'm Maria Hinojosa. Texas accordion legend Esteban Steve Jordan has been a professional musician for 62 of his 69 years.
4: What a ridiculous thing that I never had school, so I had to go learn. You went to college? Yeah. State Penn or Penn State? State Penn, right?
3: Jordan is not well known outside of his Tejano roots, and yet many have long dubbed Steve Jordan the Jimi Hendrix of the accordion. Coming up on this special Hispanic Heritage Month edition of Latino USA, No Rules, the life and music of Esteban Steve Jordan. I'm Maria Hinojosa.

Over the years, Latino USA has kept our weekly audiences abreast of Latino news and trends. As part of our cultural features, we try to profile a diversity of artists, from up-and-coming newcomers to established personalities. But never have we featured an artist like Esteban Steve Jordan before. In fact, we say his name in two different ways, Steve Jordan or Steve Jordan, because that's the kind of artist he is. Different, unique, and reclusive. Jordan might not be a household name, but for those who do know him, he's not only the greatest accordion player on the planet, but he's also considered a misunderstood musical genius.

0: Recently, Jordan emerged after a near-fatal bout of liver cancer. And for the first time, he's opening up with details about his life and telling his story. Latino USA's Alex Avila traveled to San Antonio to visit with this legendary artist. Here now we present the documentary titled No Rules, The Life and Music of Esteban Steve Jordan.
1: It's a warm Friday night in August 2008 at Salute International Bar in San Antonio, Texas. Accordion legend Esteban Steve Jordan sits quietly with his back towards the bar while his sons, Steve Jr., Ricardo, and Steve III, set up the bandstand. As the Jordan brothers work, Salute's owner, Azanet Dominguez, has a particular CD she plays before Jordan takes the stage. It contains music the accordion master gave to her. He's very picky about the music he'll listen to, she says. So she makes sure to put it on once the hour gets close to 10 p.m. on those Friday nights when he normally plays here. When the Jordan boys have just about finished getting ready, their father takes his place. He gets fitted with one of his four accordions designed personally for him by Hohner, the German-based musical instrument maker. Jordan briefly limbers up by playing along to the CD. And then his set begins, without fanfare, without introduction.

Salutes is an intimate venue. At best, the bar holds 61 people. When Jordan first started playing here almost 21 years ago, the waiting line to enter was usually long. That an artist of his stature in such high demand at the time would play at a small venue was mind-boggling. But Jordan was not a man to play by the rules. He was a Tejano musician by birth, but he could play country, zydeco, Mexican trio, mariachi, jazz, blues, whatever he wanted.

0: now in the summer of 2008, after a year and a half hiatus due to liver cancer, Jordan quietly attracts about a dozen people for his opening set. One of those present, however, is Gilberto Reyes, the U.S. representative of German accordion maker, Honig.
1: And one of them is going to go in our owner museum. Going to put it back on the accordion and put it at the owner of Virginia office.
0: Reyes displays an accordion keyboard faceplate from a prototype that Honig is making. Jordan's freshly scribbled signatures on the cherry red plate. The prototype, says Reyes, is going into the Honer USA Museum in Virginia.
2: Esteban Jordan, I believe, started working here at Salute. It was late '80s, I want to say, late '80s. He became a fixture. The people, of course, received him really well.
0: Salute's owner, Asenet Dominguez, is an old friend. She, more than anyone else, is responsible for getting Jordan to tell his story. For years, Jordan refused interviews, and boy, did I know it. You see, I've seen Jordan before, at Salute's in 1991, and again at the Tejano Conjunto Festival in the mid-1990s. So in 1999, I recognized him in the audience of a Latino film festival in the Texas Rio Grande Valley. He was hard to miss with his signature eye patch, long mane of thick black hair, and Native American facial features. I happened to have my reporter's kit with me at the time, so I pulled out my microphone and walked towards him in the theater lobby. When I got within 12 feet of him, two thugs suddenly grabbed me and tossed me backwards. "No interviews," they said. This media avoidance gave Jordan an air of reclusiveness. He also had a propensity to disappear for months, sometimes years at a time. All this has made Esteban Steve Jordan arguably the most famous yet unknown musician of his era. I asked Asenet, who worries about Jordan like a mother hen, what is it about him that people don't know but probably should?
2: He's a great musician. He's a great parent. He's a great parent. He's very spiritual. He's very caring. Very caring. He worries about everything. He worries about the world. He worries about everything. And pretty much so in his music, and in his new music, you'll be able to tell that. Because Esteban has always been like a fantasma. Like he's here and he's gone. Or was he here? Or what? Didn't I just see him? Everybody's always in doubt, right? Because Esteban has always been very elusive. And maybe that's the part that's the curiosity, or that people will seek him because he's not someplace very long.

Steve Jordan has never been a prolific recording artist. Most of his recordings can be found on vintage Tejano music labels like Freddie Records, Falcon Records, and other even more obscure regional publishing houses. He made his first record as a teenager in 1958. At least 52 LP recordings of his music have been made, yet most of it remains obscure and unavailable today. In truth, it's hard to link Steve Jordan with a hit song. But recordings aren't what made him the stuff of legend. Serious musicians say Steve Jordan is simply the baddest accordion player on the planet, and has been at least, for the last four decades.

He was only 43 years old in 1982 when he was inducted into the Tejano Conjunto Music Hall of Fame. But while the button accordion and the 12-string bajo sexto are the cultural roots of this unique musician, to label him simply as a Tejano Conjunto artist would be a gross limitation for what many say is a true musical genius.

0: Jordan's story begins almost tragically. He was the 15th and last child of a South Texas cotton-picking impoverished family. Immediately after he was born in 1939, a midwife tried to clean out his eyes with some eye drops that turned out to be contaminated. The scarring blinded his right eye completely and left him 70% blind in the other. In those days, the entire family would work in the fields, but mostly blind little Esteban was usually left behind with the viejitos, those members of the family too old to work. Following the crops from Texas to California, the Jordan family would constantly travel, doing contract migrant labor.
1: I couldn't see well enough to go help them pick cotton at all. So I was over here, you know, downtown, all the, whatever little town there was, I was there. Wonderful, you know, teaching myself in a different way. And then I learned how to play, because I was there by myself all the time. And that's it, and that's how it became.
0: As a lonely kid hanging out with the old folks, Jordan picked up the harmonica and the guitar. One time in Arizona, he heard an accordion being played. Hooked by the sound, Jordan used to sneak into his neighbor's house while everyone worked in the fields so he could learn the instrument.
1: They used to go out and go work, and I would jump in the... There were no windows, man. But you can open it this way, you know, and I was just...
2: Like a shutter.
1: So I'd get in there and start rehearsing.
2: So you kind of snuck in and...
1: Snuck in and out. See, well, one time they caught me. So I was crying. I knew my old man was going to whip my ass, you know.
0: As you might have guessed by now, Jordan is not an educated man. He says he never gave interviews before because people would take advantage of him. But as I have learned, he's not always well-spoken. So you'll have to pardon the vulgarity of his language. He never went to school, never learned to read or write. And despite coming from such a large family, he was always alone. So this left him with only one way of both amusing himself and communicating with the world, through music. He would say he never conformed to society's expectations, and that the rules never applied to him, especially musically. And his accordion play is an excellent metaphor for how he lived his life. He did what he wanted, how he wanted, and he didn't care what everyone else thought. So he pushed his music in ways no one else ever did, adding phase shifters and electronics to instruments most people wouldn't dare. Like this 1970s recording of Mi Cascabel, a son jarocho from the same southern Mexico region of Veracruz that gave the world La Bamba. Originally played on native string instruments called a jarana, this song is often used today by mariachis to showcase solo instruments. It's not a song associated with the accordion. Not that it mattered to a master like Steve Jordan, who hooked up his instrument to an early synthesizer. Nearly 40 years after it was recorded, the results still pushed the envelope.

0: Those who know about accordions say there's a major difference between a chromatic and diatonic one. The chromatic accordion plays particular chords the same way as you push or pull on the bellows of the instrument. A diatonic is more like a harmonica as you breathe in or out. It has a different sound depending on whether you are pushing or pulling. It's a much more complicated instrument. I asked Jordan if there's anything he can't make an accordion do. He brushes me off as if it were a dumb question. "It's a lead instrument," is his only reply. But according to Gilberto Reyes of Hohner, not even the German makers of the diatonic accordion knew what really could be done on the instrument until Steve Jordan proved it to them.
1: He plays all the chromatic scales. Nobody else does that. I mean, everybody thought that even when the Germans came out, you can't possibly do chromatic scales and get everything that you do, like on, for example, some of his jazz tunes on a three-row button diatonic accordion, because a diatonic accordion is just limited according to them. Well, Steve proved them wrong.

We'll be back in a minute with more of Texas accordion legend Esteban Steve Jordan. 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

There was a time in this country, particularly during the 1950s and 60s, that accordion music was frowned upon. It was considered too working class and unsophisticated, and the music often went underground, forcing many accordion musicians to find other work or play other musical instruments. Latino USA's Alex Avila continues now with his story on the life and music of Esteban Steve Jordan.

0: While best known as an accordion wizard, Esteban Jordan, in fact, plays 35 instruments. During lean years when accordion players were not in demand, he would travel on his own, picking up gigs as a guitar player or as a drummer.
1: I used to do trio antes, you know. I used to play requinto in California. Three guitars, three voices.
0: Once, when he was in Denver, Jordan was told to avoid the black neighborhoods, a warning he promptly ignored.
1: When I got to Colorado, don't go to Five Points, man. That's nigger town. I said, man, where is it? Well, I was looking for it because they're the only ones that got us 2 hours.
0: On stage, Jordan always struck an imposing figure. He hates to have his picture taken, but some impressive poster shots show him with his iconic eye patch and heavy mane of hair, attacking his accordion like it was a beast to be wrestled and tamed. In truth, however, Steve Jordan is a diminutive man. At best, he stands 5'2", maybe 120 pounds. When the black musicians in Denver accepted him as a guitar player, they gave him their own nickname, Little T-Bone. It may not seem like much, but it proves Jordan's musical credentials well beyond Tejano regional music. But when he first started playing outside of Texas and away from traditional Latino music venues, musicians questioned his ability to play their kind of music.
1: I walked in there with a guitar, really, you know, they wouldn't let me. Big slam on that guitar player. I said, you sure you can play? Well, yes. Of course I can play, man. But nobody would go in there, man. I would.
0: An archival search turned up this 1970s New York Jazz LP titled One Good Turn. Steve Jordan is listed on this track of the LP as the drummer. From Jordan's modest West Side San Antonio home, I tried to get him to talk about those wandering early days. He admits there are things he doesn't remember, and more things he doesn't want to remember.

Jazz. I used to play jazz way back in the 60s. Way back in the 60s, man. I was up there with Willie Bobo in New York, and we hit everything in Atlanta, Georgia. All of that stuff was brand new to me, coming from a cotton picker, man, because I was playing guitar already. There was another, in California, was another generation, you know. I know Carlos Santana, he was just a young kid. He checked me out because on the guitar, I was a guitar man. But he didn't know anything about nothing. People don't have any idea, man. Especially the young generation, they don't know me from Adam.

0: Jordan recalls one fateful winter in Los Angeles in the 1960s when he first met Latin jazz pioneer Willie Bobo. Bobo was a product of New York Spanish Harlem. He died in 1983, but he was best known for his 1950s recordings with Cal Jader and Mongo Santa Maria, cranking out mambo and other Latin jazz hits.
1: That night, Willie Bobo was appearing in town. I said, I'm going to go check him out. So when I got there, man, they were, can I sit in? He wouldn't say yes or no or nothing. And then the second set, can I sit in? And they see me in the patch that you got. I said, oh, no, man, this Chicanito, he's going to be able to play what we're playing, you know? Okay. Yeah, the last song, man. He said, well, we got a Chicano here. He claims he can play what we're playing. Yeah, that's what Bobo said to the people. Because they were watching me and my guitar, yeah. And Bob J, and the whole Chaboon. That's for me. Let's see what you got. And they all got all the bandstand, man. They left me there by myself.
0: Jordan was quick to learn Bobo's music. Eventually, he toured with Bobo, spending time in New York and playing guitar in jazz and R&B venues throughout the South. Since Jordan never went to school, he was never tested, so we may never know if he was a true savant. But since childhood blindness, he always had an ability to quickly play what he learned by ear.
1: I can overdub any goddamn thing I want on the guitar because I'm a jazz musician. Because that's what I was doing out there with Bobo and them. I had to learn. Can you read, Leo, no? All right. Here's some records. See how many you can learn. That was easy.
0: But that's how you learn, by ear anyway, right?
1: Yeah. I couldn't read or write, so I might as well listen. Yeah, man. That's the way it was.

Although he is legally blind and wouldn't qualify for a driver's license in any state, Steve Jordan used to take long drives in the old days, going from town to town, picking up gigs where he could find them. He married his first wife, Virginia Martinez, in 1958 when he was 19. She sang in his conjunto band he had formed with his brothers at the time called Los Hermanos Jordan. Jordan often sang duets with her.

This 1963 recording of La Traicionera, Spanish for cheating woman, was actually recorded for Fama Records as part of an album that was never released. The recording sat in a vault for 24 years until Arjuli purchased the masters and later released a CD titled The Many Sounds of Esteban Steve Jordan.

Jordan had two kids from his first marriage, a son, Esteban Jr., and a daughter. But being married didn't anchor him. He was a musician, a loner. I asked him, what was he looking for in those days that he would drive alone from town to town? His response was, he was just living through it.

For a while, Jordan tried to merge his music into the Chicano movement. He did this song for the United Farm Workers, Cesar Chavez's union. But it's hard making a living doing political songs. Some people can do it, but those are the truly committed artists. And Jordan admits he didn't really understand the politics of the times.

0: Brother, I have played so much. I played for Lyndon Johnson when he was running for vice. I got into the political and I didn't like it, okay? I didn't like it because this is not my business at all. Because first of all, I don't read. All right, so what's the use of going in there? You know, you leave that to the people that are reading and writing and all that bullshit.
1: Occasionally, he'd make appearances in Texas, like this 1970s Sunday morning local TV show, where he played accordion with Tejano music pioneer Isidro Lopez.

0: But in Texas, almost as soon as he showed up, he was gone again.
1: You know how raza can be pretty gacho, and there would be times when they say you disappeared for a while.
2: I'm from California. Aquí en Texas, no, they don't know anything about California. They don't know about Colorado. They don't know. There's people here. Most people, Tejanos, don't know anything other than here. And if they do, they go pick something. There's a life out there like that.
0: By now divorced, never anchored, struggling to pick up gigs, it wasn't the easiest of times for Steve Jordan. But all that would soon change.

So it turned into a busy decade for this reclusive musician. In 1986, his CD titled Turn Me Loose was nominated for a Grammy in the Best Mexican-American Performance category. He lost out to fellow Tejano accordionist Flaco Jimenez.

0: Jordan did the soundtrack in 1987 for the film Born in East L.A., starring Cheech Marin. He also made a cameo in the movie as an accordion player.
1: I'm going to teach you the most famous rock and roll song that there is, okay? Because

0: The guitarist playing opposite him in the film was Danny Valdez, who rose through the ranks with Teatro Campesino, the farm workers' theater troupe. Later, in 1989, Valdez invited Jordan to a Latino musical jam produced by Cinemax. A clip from that event is a popular YouTube video showing Steve Jordan on accordion jamming with guitar legends Carlos Santana and the Grateful Dead's Jerry Garcia.
1: And now, ladies and gentlemen, would you please welcome from San Antonio, Texas, Steve Jordan.

0: 2 weeks before the Berlin Wall came down, Jordan stole the show at the International Accordion Festival in Germany. But he actually had been to Germany a couple of years before, when he was invited to the Hohner Musical Instruments production plant.
1: I went there, man, went directly to the place, and there was two old guys. What took you so long? Because they couldn't talk English. So what took you this long to come and see us, you know? And then when I got there, I said, I want an accordion like this, man. And they did.
0: The company's two most veteran accordion makers wanted desperately to design an accordion just for him. Jordan told them he needed buttons flat with the faceplate so that his hand could glide faster over the instrument, and he wanted it lighter so he could work it even harder. The end result was the Steve Jordan Tex-Mex Rockordion.

It's Latino USA. I'm Maria Hinojosa. Throughout the 1990s, Steve Jordan was in demand as a bona fide accordion master. His style of music earned him a Grammy nomination in the mid-1980s. Arhuli Records re-released some of his old recordings, bringing even more national attention to him. But his personal life was no storybook. Latino USA's Alex Avila picks up his story now.

0: As a musical artist, Steve Jordan traveled widely throughout the 1990s, but he still made it a point to play at Salute International Bar every Friday night he was in town in San Antonio. But at the end of the decade, he got a life-changing surprise when his second wife, from whom he was separated, unexpectedly dropped his two teenage sons, Ricardo and Esteban III, at his house in San Antonio, declaring she couldn't handle them anymore. It was a shock to everyone. For the boys, their father was little more than a stranger. They weren't raised with him, and they certainly didn't know his music. But one son in particular, Esteban Jordan III, knew there was something about his name.
1: When I was young, you know, I used to think, I was like, well, why is everybody so nice to me? And it's, you know, like, you have no idea, you know. And then once they came out and asked, I was like, you know, is Dad, like, the best accordion player in the world? And this and that, you know, like, it was like,
2: it's hard to believe that, you know.
0: For the next 2 years, Steve Jordan and his two teenage sons got to know each other. But they were no silver spoons in this household. In fact, it was quite the opposite. For Jordan, the gigs stopped coming. Work ceased. Many of the record contracts Jordan had signed were to small companies that no longer existed. So there weren't any royalty checks to fall back on. In the past, whenever Steve Jordan needed money, he'd just play. He'd go where he wanted, whenever he wanted, beholding to no one. But this was different. Now he had responsibilities. Jordan's two backup players of 24 years went off on their own, and the Jordan men fell on hard times. Today, the boys look at it as a time that helped them to build character.
1: We learned hard knocks, man.
3: We did.
1: You know, we went through, and not having electricity, water. We had to take showers outside.
3: We would have showered for days, and
1: ratas
4: y human ratas,
3: and you name it, brother.
4: Ratas con dos patas.
3: Yeah, man. So, I mean, we learned how to have nothing. But you learn to appreciate, the little things.
1: The little things.
3: The little things that we kind of take for granted every day, like water, electricity, having a place to sleep, or sleeping in the car. Rough it out.
0: One day in 2001, Steve Jordan was offered a major show in Houston. It was badly needed money, but he didn't have a band anymore. He did, however, have three sons. His eldest, Esteban Jr., had played drums with him off and on over the years, so he knew he could count on him. Then Jordan approached his two younger boys, at the time 17 and 19. And put the matter to them.
1: He made us make a decision.
3: Exactly.
1: He says, y'all gonna decide who's gonna play guitar, who's gonna play bass.
3: We talked it all over.
1: This is what y'all gonna want.
5: So if you just said, I don't want to do it,
3: we weren't in that mentality.
1: We knew that something had to be done. We knew that. You know, they had to play 3 weeks. We chose that we had to.
4: Three weeks to
1: prepare.
0: Ricardo and Esteban III had some very basic saxophone and trumpet lessons in school. But suddenly, in 3 weeks, the boys had to learn 30 songs on instruments they had never played so they could do a show with their legendary father for some badly needed cash. And for the first time, the boys said, they really understood the caliber of musician their dad truly was.
3: In those 3 weeks, we really learned what he's about and how perfect it has to be so it can sound like exactly the way that people know it, the recording, that helped us a lot,
1: that's the way he showed us.
3: This is the timing.
1: He's like, if y'all can sound like a recording, that's what's going to make
4: it. Don't move it.
3: He always told us that this is the main thing. Whatever you do, don't ever fall off of this.
5: Don't add.
3: Yes. But if you listen to me, I'm going to throw you off.

0: You know, so don't move from there, and if you mess up, it passed, go to the next one. Yeah. Keep going, you can't go back, you know.
1: You can't stop
0: the song.
2: Once you did a mistake, you keep going.
0: You keep going. Yeah. After a while, we're so well in sync that he can and make up for it, you know, or hit a pasada.
2: Oh yeah, and nobody even knows. We know how to cover our mistakes.
0: Exactly.
3: Do they do a lot of mistakes now?
4: No, they don't make a lot of mistakes.
2: But now it's like we've been playing the same music so long. It's like we don't know how to make mistakes anymore. Now it's just
4: no,
2: like,
4: because that's the way it's supposed to be played.
2: Yeah,
0: that's right.
2: Exactly. He always tells you know, no tocas más ni menos. Just play what's there. You know, that's the way we
4: learn. That's it, man.
1: And the main thing is we really love it.
2: Oh yeah.
4: When I love it, it's even better.
2: Oh yeah.
4: Then you put some heart to it. Pimienta.
3: Today, Jordan and his three sons form the nucleus not only of Esteban Steve Jordan y Rio Jordan, but also his own company, known simply as the Jordan Label. He says being in control of his product is the most important lesson he can teach his sons.
4: I got like 52 albums out in the market, man. But see, somebody else probably getting the money. That's the worst part. That's what happened to me. They stay with it. Somebody did. So, you know, that's my thing.
5: Yeah, you know, a lot of that money's gone. A lot of those companies are gone, even, that you
4: yeah, but I mean, that's got to, somebody got to have something.
5: But they're still your songs. I mean, you can...
4: Yeah, they put them in their publishing company. That's one thing. Mm-hmm. Because I wasn't there, you know what I'm saying? Mm-hmm. Coming from a cotton picker, man. I didn't go to school or anything, so that's a hard part.
5: Is that why you never really, like, signed with a record company? Or?
4: Well, I did. I signed with all these guys. But the money didn't come this way. They stayed with it. And that's not cool.
5: So to survive, you had to play.
4: Yeah, go do it. And I'm still doing it. But that's cool. I don't have a problem with it because, well, I know so much of it, man, that the kid can't even catch up with me. Nobody.
3: In the back room at Jordan's modest West San Antonio home, computer equipment is strewn around with large reel-to-reel analog recorders linked through a 1990s soundboard. The room is cooled by a beat-up old air-conditioned window unit. The room itself stretches from one end of the back of the house to the other. The ceilings are tall, but it's not wide, only about 8 feet, and it's filled with a combination of modern and not-so-modern equipment. Jordan says he hates digital recording, complaining that it's too clean. He's strictly a reel-to-reel tape man.
4: Everything is here, man.
5: So where do you record? I mean, this is for mixing and for duplicating.
2: This is the recording. Everything's done here.
4: We got all the components. Oh.
2: I designed, you know, the covers on the album.
5: So you do some digital, at least for the CD distribution.
2: Oh, yeah, of course.
5: But for the music itself.
2: Oh, yeah.
4: Yeah, well,
5: you wanna put your hands on that?
4: Oh yeah, on the music for damn sure. I don't give a shit about the pictures. It's over here, man.
5: You have any of your jazz ready to release yet?
4: No,
5: not yet.
2: Just yet.
4: I got mariachi. I got banda. Well, of course, this is very easy for me to do.
3: Jordan brings me to a dozen cases of quarter-inch reel-to-reel tape that he says contain 9 CDs worth of material he plans to release on the Jordan Label. He knows that some of his old songs are available on the internet, making money for someone else. But he holds out a lot of hope for this new material.
4: This new shit is not there yet. At least they gotta buy one. At least. You know, at least, bro. But now, we get to see like $15 a shot, where before, we get nothing but 3 cents, yeah, royalties. I mean, that's out. Yeah. All the money, whatever comes in, is going to come in for this, for them.
3: Them, meaning his sons. The first release from his new material, Carta Espiritual, should be available on estebanjordan.com sometime later this year. He wouldn't give us a copy of this highly intimate song he says he wrote for his maker in heaven, but he played it for us. In it, he plays every instrument. He sings melody and harmony. He even did the final mix.

0: He would have released a full CD on the Jordan label 2 years ago, but over the holidays of 2006, he suddenly started vomiting blood on stage at Salutes. They found cirrhosis, not surprising after years of drinking, but they also found cancer.
1: And we were here like New Year's and threw up, you know, sangre. And as soon as that happened, you know, we rushed to the hospital, and sure enough, they told us, yeah, you know, it's, you know, he's internally bleeding because, you know, he has cirrhosis. They went right at it to, you know, they did what they had to do.
2: So, come on, they took those two rocks out of there. I mean, they burned them out.
3: So you're on the mend now?
2: Yeah, I'm just recouped.
3: So you're not planning on leaving anytime soon?
2: Oh, nah, not at all. The worst is already gone.
1: I mean, he was in and out of the hospital for the last, you know, year or two.
2: Without remembering, man. I couldn't remember. In and out, it would come in.
0: Jordan believes the cancer forced him to slow down and catch up with his sons. They say the cancer allowed them to catch up to him. I wondered if an artist like Jordan worried about his musical legacy. But when I asked him, his focus returned not to music, but to his family.
2: I don't know what legacy means, but I do know one thing. All this is going to be for them, for the boys. The girls, well, they're married already. They got another name or, you know, estos son Jordanes. And this is my blood. They got my genes. I figure they clean me out. This stuff so I can last longer for these guys. That's what I think. There's no more pain.
0: Like most musicians, Jordan has a dark side to his story. He doesn't really want to talk about it, but he doesn't deny it either. He won't hesitate to share what he knows with his sons.
4: And he'd always told us, you know what, this is music. This is what I do. There's things that, you know, revolve around this. There's always going to be women. There's always going to be drugs. There's always going to be somebody, hey, come over here. I got something for you. You got to know.
2: When to say when.
4: When, exactly. But I want y'all to know that I am who I am. I'm not going to hide anything. If y'all going to do anything, you're going to do it here with me. That's y'all right. Don't need to be out there in the streets and, you know,
2: messing. You've done everything.
4: Exactly. 10 times over.

Today, if you ask him to describe his music, Jordan says he's a jazz musician. He admits he hasn't really turned his sons on to jazz yet, and he's never recorded a jazz album as a solo artist. But he'll play it whenever he gets in the mood during his Friday night live shows at Salutes. In case you're having trouble imagining what jazz sounds like on an accordion, this Hohner copyrighted internet video of a live performance can give you a little taste.

0: Steve Jordan claims no major musical influences. He refuses to listen to the radio. He won't put on other people's music. He even recorded a Christmas song so he'd have something to listen to during the holidays. But age, hard living, and disease have taken a toll on his frail 69-year-old body. He can't close his right hand due to arthritis, so he can't spread out his hand anymore to get a good chord on his accordion. His thumb sticks out unnaturally after decades of playing, but none of that slows him down.
1: I mean, do you worry you'll reach a point where you can't play anymore?
2: After playing 62 years, no, I don't think so.
1: So if you stop playing tomorrow...
2: If I stop playing tomorrow, the accordion? I can still play drums, I can still play big rail, I can play anything I want.
3: He can sing.
4: He can sing, you know, they don't have to play nothing. You know,
3: like, he still sings, like, you
4: enjoy
3: know.
4: Enjoy.
3: That's what he's got his sons for.
4: Exactly.
0: Jordan lost his long mane of hair to chemotherapy. These days, he wears a black beret with his iconic eye patch when he plays. Although he says he's cancer-free now, the cirrhosis from years of alcohol remains, and he no longer drinks. He spends a lot of his downtime fishing. The fresh air and sunshine, he says, are doctor's orders.

0: Despite the health limitations, Jordan still says no young accordion hotshot can play like him because they haven't lived the life he lived.
1: I'm as good as ever. I'm ready to kick anybody's ass on the accordion and do.
2: Just do your thing.
1: That is it, because when you die, you don't take nothing. You don't take nothing of what you have here. You just go. Go with the flow. And that's what I do. There's so many things, but I mean, they're like chapters. Every day was a chapter to me.

For now, Steve Jordan does his best to fill this latest chapter of his life, working on his 9 unreleased CDs, fishing with his boys, gigging Friday nights at Salute's on North St. Mary Street in his San Antonio hometown. He'll play Tejano, country, mariachi, banda, trio, zydeco, jazz, the blues, whatever he wants, when he wants.

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good evening. Welcome to an hour of music from around the world here on KRVS. I'm Cecil Doyle. The program is Earthbeat. Music from around the world. Been doing this for decades here on Sunday nights, right here on KRVS. We're going to listen to music from North Africa to get things going. A few tracks we're here from Egypt, from Ali Hassan Kuban, from Algeria's superstar Khaled. But beginning with more music from Algeria, this is Rashid Taha.

Algerian superstar Khaled with Ki Konti. Before that, Ali Hassan Kuban, the father of Egyptian Nubian funk, Mabruk wa Arisna, and Rashid Taha, beginning with Ya Raya. Here on Earthbeat, KRVS, Lafayette, Lake Charles. This is Mohammed Munir from

Mohamed Fouad there, here on Earthbeat. And before that, Mohamed Munir with Sif Safa. You're listening to KRVS Radio, that sounds like home. Earthbeat, taking you for a musical journey around the world each and every Sunday, repeated Thursday nights at 8 p.m. We're going to move next to a recording, an incredible recording by the master musicians of Djajouka, fronted by Bakir Attar, from their live album, recorded in Lisbon, Portugal. Second, let's see, where are we here? Here we are, yes. Vaita begins this performance by the master musicians of Djajouka.

And as the master musicians of Dajuka take us out, a reminder that Earthbeat was produced in Cypress Lake Studios here on the campus of the University of Louisiana at Lafayette. I'm Cecil Doyle. Thanks for tuning in. Join us next week for more sounds from around the world right here on Earthbeat.

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2: 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Cajun, Zydeco, Swamp Pop, Rock, singer-songwriters, and then some, with hosts who know what they're talking about and variety commercial stations can't match. 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
6: 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I'm your host, Pud. This is a radio show here in Lafayette, Louisiana, where every week I put together a little listening party for things that go together, don't go together. This week we're going to start off with four songs that are going out as tributes to people, either with recent birthdays or just for being awesome folks who deserve a shout out on the radio. We're going to start with the Sadies and Kurt Vile. It's Easy, going out to Chris Toro. Happy birthday, way in the past that I did not shout out on the radio. It's going to be like that tonight, folks. Hold on and see what happens next. All right. All over the map, KRVS.

0: more people have been arrested today than the entire weekend last year, man.
1: Oh, boy. Oh, that's so great. I've been sitting on that one for a couple of weeks, and I'm just really loving that. B.A. Johnson, we're all going to jail. That goes out to all the guys that I just went to Memphis with for Gonerfest. If you listened to the last show, it was all music from Gonerfest 2026, and that goes out to those guys. And anybody else who, you know, really enjoyed that. Before that, Santana going out to my good buddy Ronald, listening in every week, and I'm sure he's been waiting for years, 2 years, to hear some Santana. There it is, man. Thank you for listening. Before that, Czarface, No Competition, brand new single out from Czarface, and that's going out to my buddy Keith in the middle of the woods in Alabama, listening in regularly. Appreciate you listening in, man. Love to you guys in the middle of the woods. You're listening to All Over the Map. It's a show here on KRVS, and I'm your host, Pud. You know, in the fall, for some reason, I always think about Superchunk. And so I'm going to play this song, Seed Toss, from their first record, No Pocky for Kitty. Fall music, big time. Let's have a turn in the weather and really feel it. Superchunk on KRVS, All Over the Map.

Bubbles by The Free Design, some early 70s vocal band weirdness, fun stuff. Before that, Carolyn Rose, Yip Yip Yow, from a new EP she has called Calm. That whole thing is great. Go check it out. We started with Superchunk, Seed Toss, from their first record, No Pocky for Kitty. Like I said, that's a very fall sound for me for some reason. And in the middle there, Levon and the Hawks, which is, of course, basically Levon Helm and the rest of the band after they, before they were the band and after they left Ronnie Dawson. So you're listening to KRVS. The show is called All Over the Map. We play a little bit of everything. No sound is out of bounds. But you know I love me some garage music, so we're going to go with some garage here. The Mojo Men, Dance With Me. KRVS, All Over the Map.

Zafari. That's some contemporary Ethiopian jazz there. Zafari with a song called Addis Ababa. Before that, the siren song of Kelly Hogan, No Bobby Don't, from the record Because It Feel Good from 2001. Before that, Jeff Parker from the New Breed record Get Dressed. I believe that's 2006. And we started with some old school garage from San Francisco, the Mojo Men, Dance With Me. This is all over the map here on KRVS, where every week I reach into a grab bag of things that I like and that I think you should hear. So up next, Marianne Faithfull with I'm a Loser. KRVS, all over the map.

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talking to you, you too. Do you guys know who I'm talking to? Those of you who go out and stay out all night and have the next day, expect us to be home when you get there. But let me tell you something, my sisters are not going for that no more. Because we realize two things, that you aren't doing anything for us. We're gonna use what we got to get.

Think About It by Lynn Collins, 1972. Lynn Collins is one of James Brown's warm-up singers, and that is mostly his band playing the background there, and with Jabbo Starks on drums. I Am Jealous of You. If that's the first time you've heard that song, you probably recognize at least two major parts that were sampled. Rob Bass, Easy Rock, It Takes Two being the main one from 1988. Before that, Jake Xerxes' Fussel, All of the Beasts in the World, old traditional song that he has changed and made his own yet again that he does so well. That's on his new record called The Old Beloved Path. Before that, Slim Gaylord and his orchestra, Yip Rock Harisi. And I play that off of the greatest hits called Laughing in Rhythm. And we started with Marianne Faithful, I'm a Loser. You're listening to KRVS, all over the map. A little bit of everything. Let's listen to something completely different. Rat Boys, I Go Out at Night. KRVS, all over the map.

Rat Boys there with I Go Out at Night. You're listening to KRVS. The show's called All Over the Map. You didn't get here by accident if you're this far in. My name is Pud. I'm your host. I do this show on Saturday nights with a repeat on Thursdays, or sometimes on Thursdays with a repeat on Saturdays. Listen, I just like all kinds of music, and I bet you do too. And so I love being able to put together a show every week of different things so that you can check out some new things. 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If you appreciate this, go to krvs.org. The upper right-hand corner, there's a little red button. Click that button. Donate. As you know, federal funding has disappeared, and we could really use your help. Okay, thank you for listening and doing that. We really do appreciate your support. All right, now thinking about things that I don't normally play, and I don't think I've ever played on the radio, there's this great German band called The Scorpions, and this song is called The Sails of Chiron, and I just recently heard this, and I just really dug it, and I think you will too. All right. I love you guys. Stay good. We'll see. Hopefully we'll see you at Festivals Acadien at Creole. If you see me out there, say hello. Thank you for listening. And we'll see you next week on the radio. Pud signing off.

0: 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I'm NPR's Debbie Elliott. 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
1: 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We're going to play some one-hit wonders that actually have a bunch of other good songs and albums that just weren't hits. We hear stuff ranging from digital playgrounds to surf music to pop music to rock and roll. I'll start things off with Level 42.

That was Thomas Dolby. She Blinded Me with Science. He was good friends with Shane McGowan of the Pogues. He used to sit with him in the back row of the English literature class. He founded Beatnik, a software company whose technology was used to play internet audio and later ringtones on cell phones, particularly the Nokias. He's also been on the faculty of the Peabody Institute at Johns Hopkins since 2014. He's an English multi-instrumentalist artist. He got the nickname Dolby from always messing around with tapes and equipment, and that was his big hit. He's played with countless others. Before that, we heard Gary Newman's Cars. Those two tracks that you just heard, if you were alive anytime in the 80s, you heard those all the time on the radio. But Gary Newman, he joined Nine Inch Nails in London in 2009 to play Cars live. Before that, we heard Harvey Danger with Flagpole Sitta. Before that, Blind Melon, No Rain. They contributed a bunch of other things to other places, a version of Out on the Tiles to the Encomium tribute to Led Zeppelin album. They also did a cover of Three is a Magic Number for a Schoolhouse Rock compilation, which was also featured in three films and was a fan favorite. The fans used to call out for the Three is a Magic Number. Before that, we heard the Romantics, What I Like About You. Sir Ferris, Wipeout, the drummer's favorite song, of course. And we started things off with Level 42, Something About You. 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We'll be carrying on listening to some one-hit wonders that have wonderful albums and other songs all over the place. You just don't hear them on the radio too much, although I am playing the ones that you hear on the radio. We're going to continue on with Danielle Dax, Tomorrow Never Knows.

That was Goaty, somebody that I used to know. That got extensive airplay when it came out. Before that, we heard Bastille with Pompeii. They have some other interesting songs, Of the Night and Good Grief, and lots of other tracks that are good. Before that, The Killers, Mr. Brightside, who's wildly popular in Europe and still is. They played a lot in England, but they have a lot of other great tracks and albums. Before that, Stroke 9, Little Black Backpack, which is a received extensive play on alt stations and mainstream when it came out. Before that, Marcy Playground, Sex and Candy. Before that, we heard Edwin Calling, A Girl Like You. You've been listening to The Minor Chord here on KRVS, 88.7 FM, Lafayette Lake Charles. You've been listening to some kind of one-hit wonders that you don't really hear a lot of the other songs from. And I'm not playing them, I'm just playing the one-hit wonder part. I'm encouraging you to go and check out all their other wonderful stuff. I will let The Naked and Famous take us up to the top of the hour with a song called Young Blood. Have a wonderful evening.

0: 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Bonjour. This is Zachary Richard, and I'm here to tell you what KRVS means to me. I have been a fan of this radio station for forever. It brings me delightful programming information that I need to complete my worldview. 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
3: 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KRVS studios are located in Burke Hawthorne Hall on the campus of the University of Louisiana at Lafayette, with main transmitter facilities located in Maxey, Louisiana, and backup transmitter facilities in Doosan, Louisiana. 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

Hey, good morning, everybody. Cecil Doyle back here, rolling the Medicine Ball Caravan for another couple of hours this week here on Radio That Sounds Like Home from the campus of the University of Louisiana at Lafayette. It's a big festival, the Cartier Creole Weekend, happening here in Lafayette, of course, at Girard Park. KRVS will begin broadcast of the festival beginning at 6 p.m. on Friday, tomorrow night, with Jordan Thibodeau. And we'll be there throughout the weekend. Whenever you can't be at festival, just lock your ears to 88.7 or krvs.org. We're going to get into all kinds of things over the next couple of hours, as usual here, the usual course here on the MedPol. We're going to start by heading over to Liverpool, England. I think that city's famous for some other musical artists, but M.T. Jones, definitely not an empty sound. Great retro sound, in fact. The one and only kicks off today's MedPol.

All right, a David Crosby composition there, as done by the heavy Guinevere. And before that, Aldous Harding with One Stop. And we started out with a killer new track from M.T. Jones. Sounding like it could have been released any time from the 1960s, but still sounds good today. One and only. You're listening to the Met Ball here on KRVS. Yeah, it's a big festival. It's a Acadien Creole weekend, and this year bigger than ever since the festival is teaming up more than ever with the Smithsonian Folklife Festival. They're partnering with Festivals of Acadien Creole and presenting something called Of the People, the Smithsonian Festival of Festivals program on Friday at 9 a.m. They're co-presenting the Revolution and Evolution Symposium, a free day-long program at the Hilliard Art Museum. The symposium will look at how Louisiana culture has been shaped, documented, and shared with the world. And anyway, lots of things going on throughout the weekend. And, of course, KRVS Broadcasting Festivals Acadien Creole beginning at 6 p.m. on Friday, tomorrow night, here on Radio That Sounds Like Home. I know that's how I first discovered this station back when I was in Mamou in the late 1970s. I heard there was a station carrying the festival, and that's how I first found it. Speaking of which, let's keep it in the backyard. Last week, in fact, tonight, I think this evening at the Acadiana Center for the Arts, the kickoff to the great program that Josh Caffrey and them are putting on. They were here last week, and this new series, and we're going to be listening to a track from that, from this new documentary series that's kicking off, I think, today. Here's Lisa LeBlanc, and I think we aired this last week, kind of doing La Petite Marie, which has its roots in the Marie Madeleine. Dry Bones, I'm thinking, I'm forgetting, I was leaving my head. Dry Bones is the series from the Center for Louisiana Studies.

Yeah, you're right. He bites. Talking about that Lalou. Barry Ancelet with some musical colorations there from Sam Broussard. Going back to the Broken Promised Land CD release from, a decade ago or so. Before that, Jordan Thibodeau with Blues Reconnaissant. Jordan Thibodeau et les Rodières will be opening up Festivals Acadia et Creole tomorrow evening at 6 o'clock, and KRVS will be on hand to bring it to you. I remember Barry Ancelet. Speaking of Barry, I remember when I was first playing that Jordan Thibodeau song. He called me up. He said he had to pull over to the side of the road to finish listening to it, and then he called me up and told me about it. So, yeah, Jordan Thibodeau opening up the festival this year. And Bonsoir Cotin before that with their new one, Marie Madeleine. Here on the Med Ball on KRVS, Lafayette Lake Charles. Let's go back to En Va Voir, the new CD album LP release from Boma Bongo from Valcor Records featuring Megan Constantin. Here's another track.

Wow. He feels so dang good. He doesn't even remember when he had the blues. Hey, John, let's get together, man. I can bring you down a bit. John Cleary and the Absolute Monster Gentleman. So damn good. Yes, it was. Creole String Beans before that, also from the New Orleans area, with their Blues Cha-Cha from the Golden Crown CD release. And Boma Bongo starting it off from right here in Lafayette, bringing that Congolese sound to Cajun country from their album En Va Voir on Valcor Records. We heard Chez Jungle à Toi. This is the Met Ball on KRVS, and this is John Lee Hooker. You leaving me, baby?

song. I told him, when you need somebody to call your own, I'll be your leaning post when you come home. Just remember, darling,

0: Yeah. Canned Heat, When Things Go Wrong, I'll Cry for You, Sandy's Blues, featuring Joe Sample on piano with Canned Heat there. Before that, Rockin' Doopsy Jr. and the Zydeco Twisters with Ooh Woo Woo, Please Don't Leave Me, Baby, Please Don't Go, and John Lee Hooker, You Leaving Me, Baby. Well, I'm not leaving you. I'll take a two-minute break, though. I'll be back at high noon with another hour of sounds to tingle your fancy, hopefully, on the Medicine Ball Caravan on KRVS. I'm Cecil Doyle. This is Radio That Sounds Like Home. We'll be back in 2 minutes with more.
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What? What's that? What's that? What time? All right.

Yeah, I guess you made Brother Ray feel all right there. Ray Charles, what I say, coming out of the Sir Douglas Quintet with She's a Bottom Mover. And somebody, Tommy McLean, CeCe Adcock, they performed that song here on the Med Ball before his untimely death a couple of years ago. This is the Medicine Ball Caravan on KRVS. It's a busy Festivals of Acadian Creole weekend. I'm going to try to clear my throat right now because it's time for the Medicine Ball calendar. It's a busy one, too.

All right, let me see if I can tackle this one. Okay, what's going on around town? This evening we got Andrew Wayne at Whiskey and Vine. The premiere of the series Dry Bones takes place at the Acadiana Center for the Arts this evening. Brooks and Dunn are going to be at the Cajun Dome tonight. G. Scott at Cafe Sydney May. Gino Delafoss and French Rock and Boogie are going to hit the Rockin' Bowl. And Jadder, that's formerly the group Jacob's Ladder. Jadder is going to be at the Loose Caboose tonight. Ray Abshire and Courtney Granger's annual tribute happens at the Blue Moon Saloon tonight, with Jimmy Bro and friends taking the stage. And the Has-Beens will be at the Hideaway on Lee tonight. Moving to Friday, we have a Bach lunch, 12 noon at Parc Sans Souci tomorrow with Jason Harrington. Festivals of Cadillac Creole kicks off at Girard Park with Jordan Thibodeau tomorrow, 6 p.m. The Avery Cohen Trio will be at Whiskey and Vine tomorrow. Cedric Watson and Bijou Creole play the Hideaway on Lee following festival. Chubby Carrier and the Bayou Swamp Band will be at the Rockin' Bowl. Corey Ledette and Zydeco Magic will hit the Feed and Seed. Cowboy Mouth is coming to town, and they'll be at the Ruins. Dylan Oquan will be at the Silver Slipper. You and the Wrecking Crew hit El Paso Mexican Grill. Caleb Olivier will be at Knox in Doosan. Kip Sonier at Shucks. Knives in the Champion, The Lynx, and Crush Diamond all play Artmosphere. The Lost Bayou Ramblers, along with Dustin Dale Gaspard, they'll be teaming up at the Blue Moon Saloon. Rock and Rose will be at Adopted Dog Brewing. Saxy plays Cafe Sydney May on Friday. Steve Riley and the Mamu Playboys will be at La Poussière. Yvette Landry plays Buck and Johnny's The Revelers over at the Sidecar. Foreigner plays the Golden Nugget in Lake Charles. And Mark Poche will be at Paul's Rib Shack. That's also in Lake Charles. On Saturday, we have Lil Pookie and the Zydeco Sensations doing the Buck and Johnny's Zydeco Breakfast at 8 in the morning. Donnie Broussard Band hits Fred's in Mamou, also at 8 in the morning. There'll be Cajun jams happening, as usual, at Munkus Park, Taunt Marie over at in Bro Bridge, at Savoy's Music Center in Eunice, and at Vermilionville in here in Lafayette. And, of course, Festivals of Cadillac Creole happening throughout the day on Saturday. KRBS broadcasting it. There'll also be a second Saturday art walk this Saturday downtown at the galleries. The Zydeco Capital Jam happens at St. Landry's Visitor Center this Saturday. Aaron Hebert will be at Shucks. Baby Bats and the Millie Grace Band at Artmosphere. Bloom Weaver, Mangata, and Later Stranger will be at the Feed and Seed Saturday. Bonsoir Catin and Cameron Dupuy and the Cajun Troubadours will be at the Rockin' Bowl. Also Saturday, Kobe Jam Zydeco at O'Darby's Pub. Colby Lachelet and Ambush at Lakeview Park Saturday. Gino Delafosse, French Rock and Boogie at La Poussière. Groove Unit will be at Toby's Lounge Saturday. Jake Knott at Knox in Doosan. J.B. Sachs plays Café Sydney May. Jordan Thibodeau et les Rodières and Ami Duteche, both at the Blue Moon Saloon Saturday night after festival. Landon Romero will be at Cypress Cove Landing. Pine Leaf Boys play the Hideaway on Lee. Nikki Needham will be performing at Luna in Lake Charles Saturday. The Tailgaters at the Silver Slipper. Dash Rip Rock makes their way to Lake Charles at Panorama Saturday. And Horace Traha will be at the Sidecar. And also Doc Wilder Band over at Paul's Rib Shack in Lake Charles. Whew. All right, here's Sunday. Les Frères Michaud plays Préjean's Restaurant. We've got Festivals of Cadillac Creole, of course, wrapping up, finishing up. Deuce and the Zydeco Struts will do the Vermilionville Bal du Dimanche this Sunday at Vermilionville. Cher Elise will have their festival after party at the Hideaway on Lee. Diamond J and the Ruby Red Raindrops and Horace Traha and his band will be at the Blue Moon Saloon following festival. Holly Artigo will be at Cafe Sydney May. Keith Frank does the Rockin' Bowl Sunday. Lil Nathan and Zydeco Big Timers will be at O'Darby's Pub. Stone Cold Cajuns with Kiki Bork
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Evergreen Terrace, By Any Means. Hole Opener, they'll all be at the Feed and Seed. And ACAF, Attack Dog, and Drive Dr. Drive at the Loose Caboose. Well, that's just some of what's going on over the next 3 days here in Southwest Louisiana. No, that's the next 4 days. Sure, you can find something to do. Hey, stay tuned. Cedric Watson's coming up at 1 o'clock today with the Nación Creole. And at 2 p.m., Dan Phillips is going to funkify our lives.

Everybody knows, you know it, right? That's Brittany Spencer joining, of course, Lucinda Williams. Title track to her most recent album, The World's Gone Wrong. Low Cut Connie before that with Can't Be Wrong. And Janice with Big Brother and the Holding Company, Needing a Man to Love, here on the Medicine Ball Caravan, KRVS. A couple of days ago, we debuted the new single. It was actually released yesterday, the newest single by Brother Deej, posthumous, his first posthumous big single. The next album, The Great Unknown, will be out in January of 2027. Let's go once more to that great new song from Brother Deej. And it's the saddest song in the world.

Yeah, blue skies ahead, winging it with King Gizzard and the Lizard Wizard with the Sad Pilot. Before that, Cowsills with Captain Sad and his Ship of Fools. The Velvet Underground doing an early demo of Sad Song that Lou Reed would put on his first solo album. And Brother Deej's new track, Saddest Song in the World, here on the Medicine Ball Caravan on KRVS. Your spirit.

0: going back to 1968 with Spirit from their debut album, a track called Elijah. The Medicine Ball Caravan was produced live from Cypress Lake Studios here on the campus of the University of Louisiana at Lafayette. It's recorded for rebroadcast overnight between midnight and 2 a.m. I'm Cecil Doyle. Thanks for tuning in this week. 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

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It's your Rodney Lejeune, two late rambling aces. Rambling? Hey, Alphonse Thomas, your Aldous Roger, two late Lafayette Playboy.

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Pretty Little Brunette. Like to send that one out to my grandma, the Fat T-Rit. Y'all, she would have killed me if she ever heard me talking in public this much about her. 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

Hey, Columbus Frugé, avec Arneville Two-Step. 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I figure Arneville is the closest peaceful little town around the bayou. Teshcom, stop! Columbus Frugé, avec Bayou Tesh. 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

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Hey, sending that one out to all the Spanish people on the old Spanish trail. Sending that one out to the Segura family. All right, I'm going to close out the show with my grandma's

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6: Good morning. Hurricane Isaias is most likely to make landfall along the Alabama-Florida border. Some evacuation orders are in place. Highways are busy with people heading out and emergency crews moving in. It's Morning Edition from NPR News. Homeland Security asked a contractor to convert a warehouse into an immigration detention facility. I'm Steve Inske.
7: And I'm Michelle Martin. The contractor understood the message to be White House aide Stephen Miller doesn't want this to be humane. He wants it to be painful. Also, RFK Jr. wants more research into vaccine safety. A vaccine safety researcher is afraid of a fishing expedition. And Aaron Sorkin thought he was done writing about Facebook. Then he got drawn in by a whistleblower story. It is Friday, October 9th. On this day in 1888, the Washington Monument opened to the public. News is next.
8: Live from NPR News in Washington, I'm Dave Mattingly. Many residents and tourists along the Gulf Coast of the Florida Panhandle and Alabama continue evacuating ahead of Hurricane Isaias. The storm is expected to make landfall tonight or early tomorrow. Currently, Isaias is a Category 2 hurricane with top sustained winds of 105 miles per hour. In Mexico Beach, Florida, the locals say Isaias reminds them of another hurricane that hit their community 8 years ago as a Category 5 storm. Randy Vuxta with member station WFSU reports.
9: As Isaias continues to head towards landfall, Mel Smigelski, Mexico Beach City Administrator, says community members are feeling nervous. He says in years past, a hurricane may have been excused for a party, but this time...
10: Because of Hurricane Michael now, I've not heard of one party being scheduled for this particular Friday night.
9: As of now, the storm is projected to head north, making landfall somewhere between Pensacola and Alabama. But many Mexico Beach residents say the path reminds them of what they saw with Michael. Now they are preparing for the worst, setting up sandbags, grabbing supplies, and moving vehicles to higher ground. For NPR News, I'm Randy Vuxta in Panama City, Florida.
8: Hurricane Michael caused billions of dollars worth of damage. The Pentagon says December's execution of former U.S. Army Major Nedal Hassan will be live-streamed. Hassan is to be executed by firing squad for killing 13 people and injuring more than 30 others in an attack at Fort Hood, Texas. The shooting at the base occurred in 2009. Hassan's execution would be the first carried out by the military in more than 65 years. The Department of Homeland Security says officers with U.S. Immigration and Customs Enforcement were carrying out a targeted operation in New York City yesterday when a man was shot and wounded. New York's police commissioner says the 28-year-old was shot inside a vehicle. A 5-year-old was also in that vehicle. He was not injured. Authorities in Russia say they've lifted all public health restrictions following the death of a 28-year-old lab worker at a plague research institute in Siberia. As NPR's Charles Maines reports from Moscow, the woman's death has raised concerns about a potential outbreak of plague or some other deadly pathogen.
11: Ever since the death of a female lab technician in Russia's Irkutsk region last week, Russian health authorities have insisted she succumbed to an unknown form of pneumonia rather than the plague. Irkutsk Governor Igor Kobzov all but declared that version final. Kobzov said the deceased lab technician had been vaccinated and was immune to the deadly pathogen she worked with. He also said thousands of tests found no evidence of infection among other lab workers and that life in Irkutsk would be going back to normal. The de facto declaration of an end to the investigation comes despite calls by the World Health Organization and the White House for more Russian transparency about the case. Charles Baines, NPR News, Moscow.
8: This is NPR News. This year's Nobel Peace Prize winner is Navi Pillay. This is for her efforts to promote peace in international law. The war in Iran and President Trump's tariffs on dozens of countries were among the issues last night in Atlanta as Democratic Senator John Ossoff of Georgia faced off against Republican Congressman Mike Collins. In their first debate, Ossoff blamed the war and tariffs for raising prices.
12: Under Mike Collins and Donald Trump, it costs more than ever to buy a tractor for your farm or to plant an acre of cotton.
8: Collins, a two-term member of the House, criticized Ossoff for supporting Biden-era policies that raised inflation in the U.S. economy. Inflation remains above the Federal Reserve's annual target of 2%. UPS says it's planning to hire tens of thousands of seasonal workers for the upcoming holiday season. Marlon Hyde with member station WABE reports.
13: UPS package volume can nearly double during the holidays, its peak season. In preparation for it, the company

0: peak season. In preparation for it, the company is hiring 100,000 temporary employees nationwide to help out. That's fewer than in prior years as it uses more artificial intelligence. UPS says over two-thirds of its U.S. packages are being processed through automation-equipped buildings, up from a year ago. The company is introducing new or enhanced automated facilities in Denver, St. Paul, Syracuse, and Portland. Meanwhile, UPS continues to slim down by 30,000 workers this year to reduce operational costs. For NPR News, I'm Marlon Hyde in Atlanta.
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0: It's Morning Edition from NPR News. I'm Michelle Martin.
1: And I'm Steve Inskeep. As soon as tonight, people along the Gulf Coast find out how their hurricane preparations hold up.
0: That's because Hurricane Isaias is forecast to make landfall on that coast. The first hurricane of the season is south of Mobile, Alabama, with several states in its possible path.
1: NPR's Debbie Elliott is waiting in Crestview, which is in the Florida Panhandle. Debbie, good morning.
2: Morning.
1: What's the storm doing now?
2: You know, it's been rapidly getting stronger because of those very warm waters of the Gulf of Mexico over the last couple of days. And forecasters with the National Hurricane Center are saying this could be a very dangerous hurricane when it makes landfall, potentially with winds topping 100 miles an hour, life-threatening storm surge somewhere between 5 and 7 feet. It's also going to dump a lot of rain, up to 15 inches in some places. The cone of possibility right now for landfall seems to be narrowing in right along the Alabama-Florida state line. But, you know, impacts are going to be possible all the way from Louisiana over to the Big Bend area of Florida.
1: How are people preparing in that cone?
2: You know, local officials are ordering evacuations, particularly, you know, right along the coast because of that big storm surge. Shelters are open in some places. Alabama, for instance, asked all the tourists to leave ahead of the storm. Highways in and out of the region were very busy yesterday with both people leaving and emergency crews, you know, getting ready to come to the coast. I passed several National Guard convoys, some search and rescue boats that were coming up from South Florida, lots of those big bucket trucks that they use to repair power lines. You know, states typically pre-stage all kinds of emergency equipment, the helicopters, generators, high water vehicles that they'll use for rescues if needed. Also, supplies like food and water that can be distributed, you know, expecting prolonged power outages. Governor Ron DeSantis in Florida urged people to stay vigilant.
3: Please be on the lookout. Even if you're outside the cone, you could still have tornado risks. And so I would just say over these next couple days, just be very attuned to the surroundings and the weather.
1: Debbie, I just want to note the timing. Hurricanes are traditionally a late summer thing. This is pretty late for the first hurricane of the season.
2: This is very late to get the very first hurricane of a season. We thought we had escaped the worst this year because of the prominent El Nino weather pattern that's going on.

0: That typically hinders development of tropical cyclones in the Atlantic basin. But here we are now, schools and government offices closing. A lot of fall festivals had to be canceled, like the National Shrimp Festival in Gulf Shores, Alabama. That's a big economic blow. Also, a good bit of the offshore oil and gas production in the Gulf has been curtailed. As for residents, folks along the coast do know the drill: sandbagging, boarding up the windows or putting down the hurricane shutters, getting boats to safe harbor or high land. We're seeing a lot of that. Hannah Atkins made a last-minute run to Lowe's just north of Pensacola yesterday with her three young children.
1: We've definitely got gas for the generator. We've put all our patio furniture up, weighted it down. I just came into Lowe's to get stuff to tie down everything with our chicken coop so it doesn't blow away. But yeah, we've gotten food in the car already, just picked it up from Publix, and gonna go home and not waste any more gas on the road.
0: Definitely don't want the chickens blowing around. So people will be hunkering down in earnest today.
2: Okay, NPR's Debbie Elliott, be safe.
0: Thanks so much, Steve.
2: Ukraine has launched a new military offensive against Russian invaders, deploying the latest technology and an ironic name.
3: The offensive is named after a classical composer, and it's designed to endure on a battlefield where human beings can hardly survive. It uses both drones and robots.
2: NPR's Joanna Kakissis is following this from Kyiv. Hi, Joanna.
4: Hey, Steve.
2: How does this offensive work?
4: So this is part of a complex counteroffensive near the eastern city of Lyman. Ukraine's 3rd Army Corps planned it for months. The military says its soldiers used electronic warfare and aerial drones to blind Russian reconnaissance. And then they destroyed Russian firepower and supply routes. And then after that, they sent in land robots, which are these unmanned ground vehicles that look like small trucks, like little trucks, to weaken Russian positions. And then assault groups went in to clear those positions. Now, the Ukrainians say they took back roughly 68 square miles, and that's about three times the size of Manhattan.
2: Okay, sounds impressive, although we should note there have been offensives and counteroffensives before, and the lines maybe don't move ultimately that much. Is this operation still underway?
4: Well, yes, it is. The commander of the 3rd Army Corps, Andriy Beletsky, said last month that the counteroffensive is called Operation Vivaldi. It's a reference to the Italian composer's famous violin concertos of the Four Seasons. And you've probably heard it. Bum, bum, bum, bum,
2: ba-da-dum.
4: You know it.
2: Exactly. Yeah.
4: Many people know it. And Beletsky says this counteroffensive is just in its first season. And now in this video by the 3rd Army Corps, a soldier who uses the call sign Jackson, as is customary in the Ukrainian military, he says they continue to destroy Russian troops there. He's saying as soon as they appear on our land, we catch up to them very quickly and we neutralize them.
2: What makes this movement important?
4: Well, it's happening in the Donbas region, which Russia has been fighting since 2014 to take from Ukraine. Russia occupies much of the region, but is pressing for Ukraine to give up the rest of it as part of any peace deal. Ukraine has refused. Operation Vivaldi shows that a Russian sweep of Donbas is not inevitable, and that the Ukrainians can make breakthroughs on a battlefield that is just saturated with drones.
2: Joanna, I just want to remember that Russian missiles and drones continue flying over that front line and continue hitting Ukrainian cities.
4: Yeah, that's right. Just yesterday, there was this horrific strike on a public bus in Kramatorsk. This is one of two fortress cities in the Donbas that the Ukrainians still control. The Russians dropped guided aerial bombs on the city, hitting the bus, and at least 30 people were killed and dozens more were injured, according to local authorities.
2: How are people managing those continued attacks on civilians?
4: Well, you know, some are leaving cities that are under attack, and that includes Kyiv, where I live. And Ukrainian authorities say Russian strikes are also destroying energy and water facilities, causing outages and shortages. The Ukrainians say it's part of a wider campaign by Russia to make Ukrainian cities unlivable.
2: Okay. NPR's Joanna Kakissis in Kyiv. Thanks for the update.
4: You're welcome.
2: President Trump made an announcement about the war in Iran on social media.
3: He explicitly linked the unpopular war to the midterm elections. And this is a quote: We will not be attacking Iran at any time prior to the midterm elections to be held in the United States on November 3rd, unquote. Okay, why do that? Apparently, to refute reports that the White House is considering airstrikes against Iran before Election Day.
2: Okay, so the president is making this explicit connection between his decisions on a war involving the United States and his political fortunes at home. So let's bring in an expert on politics, NPR senior political editor and correspondent Domenico Montanaro. Good morning.
5: Hey there, Steve.
2: Okay, what is notable about this post?
5: I mean, it's a little surprising that any president at war would want to tip their hand in either direction and make any kind of declarative promise pledging not to strike. You know, if we asked at the Pentagon or White House, are you going to strike before the election, we'd be chided for asking such a silly question.
2: Yes.
5: Because they're not going to tell us in the media, right? But Trump doing this is a very clear sign that he knows this war has been bad for his party politically ahead of these midterms. The reality is more strikes and further engagement. It's a tough sell for an American audience, including for many in Trump's base. I mean, Trump explicitly promised to not get into foreign entanglements. He even said in his inaugural that his presidency might be measured by the wars he didn't get into. You know, prolonged unpopular wars we know can be and have been dangerous for any president and his party. Think about Iraq, Vietnam, Korea, and all of that's heightened even more in October of an election year when the president's already unpopular. The cost of living and gas prices are putting Republicans on their back foot across the country.
2: Yeah, so I'm thinking this through. The president says, don't worry about the war. I'm not going to remind you about the war until you vote for my party, and then maybe I'll resume the war after I get your vote. I mean, that seems to be the message here. But I was just out interviewing voters in the last few days, Domenico. They seem to be aware that there is a war on.
5: Yeah, and it's very unpopular. I mean, if you look at public opinion, recent AP NORC poll, for example, found 7 in 10 disapprove of how Trump's handling the war. 7 in 10 say that they think this war has not been worth fighting. Trump argues that it's worth it because he doesn't want Iran to have a nuclear weapon. Though his rationale for this war has certainly shifted quite a bit from the beginning. It's hard to believe that this has been going on since February. It's dragged out much longer than promised. And historically in this country, wars that have drug on, you know, have really become major political problems.
2: I guess we should note also the president has said he is thinking the Iranians will be willing to settle with him after the midterm, so maybe he's hoping not to have to strike at all. But doesn't he face a historic problem here in terms of the popularity of this thing?
5: Yeah, he is. I mean, I wrote about this back in March, a few weeks after the war in Iran started, right after Trump had declared, quote, we won. Back then, there had been no real rally around the flag effect, as it's known in polling, when the country unifies and a president benefits, like when a country's attacked and the country feels compelled to respond. But this was a war of choice, and Americans have been war weary from decades in Afghanistan, Iraq, and Syria. When all this started, Trump's approval rating was sitting at 48% in an average of the polls. Now it's down to 37%. You know, it's a similar drop to what we saw, frankly, for President Biden after the chaotic withdrawal from Afghanistan. And he never really recovered, especially as he was also dealing with a difficult economy.
2: So what does this mean for the elections that are underway in some places?
5: Yeah, I mean, it's not great for Trump and Republicans. You know, that's why you've seen several Republicans distancing themselves from the war and the president's policies in recent weeks. Most Republicans I talk to concede that they're probably going to lose the House majority, and they're trying to hang on to a majority in the Senate by having to fight it out in a lot of red states, which they never thought would be the case during this election and when this election cycle
2: began. It's just
5: began.
2: Amazing to think about an election that could be decided in Kansas or Iowa or Texas.
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0: On the next Fresh Air, we celebrate late songwriter and singer John Prine. He died in 2020 from complications of COVID. To mark what would be his 80th birthday, there are events in and around Chicago. 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
4: I'm Michelle Martin.
5: And I'm Martinez. In 2010, the origin story of Facebook was told in the film The Social Network.
6: People want to go on the internet and check out their friends, so why not build a website that offers that friends, pictures, profiles? I'm talking about taking the entire social experience of college and putting it online.
5: Now, The Social Reckoning looks at a troubled period in the company's history when co-founder Mark Zuckerberg was fighting lawsuits and a whistleblower threatening its future.
7: Anxiety, depression of teenage girls got worse as a result of time spent on the platform.
8: Senior leadership knows and is doing nothing.
9: I know there are easier enemies to make.
10: The mafia would be an easier enemy to make.
5: Aaron Sorkin won an Oscar for his screenplay of the earlier movie. He's both written and directed The Social Reckoning. I asked Sorkin how Zuckerberg changed over the years, represented by the two films. The Zuckerberg from The Social Network is awkward and insecure, and 16 years later...
11: He's quite a bit wealthier, but mostly his company, which is now worth $1 trillion, is the largest media company in the world. And it's entirely about growth for him. There's supposed to be some kind of tension between growth and safety, and he's abandoned the safety part.
5: It is not Jesse Eisenberg playing Mark Zuckerberg. Tell us why Jesse Eisenberg isn't Mark Zuckerberg in this film.
11: Jesse Eisenberg no longer wants to be conflated with Mark Zuckerberg. He doesn't like the guy. He talks about teenage boys coming up to him in airports with business cards that say, I'm CEO, bitch, and wanting Jesse to autograph them. He doesn't like that. So I went to Jeremy Strong, who I believe is the best American actor under 50 years old.
5: Did you have a pitch ready to go to Jeremy Strong to try and convince him?
11: I didn't need one. It all took place on Oscar night. Not this past Oscars, but the year before, where both Jesse and Jeremy had been nominated. I knew I was only a couple of days away from finishing the script. And so that night when I ran into Jesse and I hadn't seen him in years, I just said, hey, Jesse, I'm going to be sending you something in a couple of weeks. He said, fine. Later that night, I saw Jeremy and Jeremy asked me what I was working on. And he said, hey, listen, if for some reason Jesse doesn't want to do it, I want to do it.
5: Wow.
11: I got that lucky. You know, we replaced Joe DiMaggio with Mickey Mantle.
5: No kidding, right? So what did you see in those dailies that made you confirm, at least in your head, made you think, okay, the right choice was made. I mean, he's perfect for this.
11: Listen, you can't take your eyes off it. You just can't. He's doing a slight nod toward a physical and vocal impersonation. It's really about what's going on behind his eyes.
5: Yeah. What made you want to even check back in with Facebook and what they're doing?
11: I didn't want to revisit it. And then I met Frances Haugen. She was on the civic integrity team at Facebook. She suddenly saw some terrifying things, wasn't able to get the attention of her bosses, and so enlists the help of a Wall Street Journal investigative reporter played by Jeremy Allen White. She ends up being a full-fledged whistleblower. A lot of time talking to her, many hours over the course of many months. Met Jeff Horowitz, the reporter. There was a lot of information, just sort of cartons and cartons of information, but I still couldn't see the shape of a movie. Until one day, I asked Frances, a question I wish I had asked her sooner, which was, what was the inciting action? And she casually mentioned that she had a friend who had been radicalized by spending too many hours on Facebook, and Frances wanted to find out how that happened.
5: One of the things that I think is clear in the film is the importance of whistleblowers, especially nowadays.
11: Mm-hmm.
5: There are so many forces at work trying to stifle people speaking up. And I think this movie goes a long way toward showing how important they can be.
11: It's a David and Goliath story, right? Goliath has invited us all to a party and spiked the punch with something bad. And David is Mikey Madison. But there are two Davids, really. There is Mikey's character, Frances Haugen, who picks up a stone and throws it at Facebook. But it's also traditional sources of news, like NPR, pick up a rock and throw it at tech.
5: Now, there's an exchange between Mark Zuckerberg and also an advisor named Charlie. And that Charlie is played by Bill Burr.
4: We're not the ref. We're the public square. I'm a free speech absolutist, so except where there's imminent harm.
12: You can't say absolutist and accept in the same. With the new optimizations with the MSI, the fire hose of bad information you are injecting into the air supply is becoming jet powered.
5: What's that different then from the old newsroom adage, if it bleeds, it leads?
11: Mm. 2018, Mark made a decision to adjust the algorithm. Reshares would be worth 30 times a like. And Facebook did this knowing that the thing you're most likely to reshare is anything that makes you angry, rage bait. In newspaper stories, great ones, there's always a scene of editors sitting around a table deciding what's going to be on tomorrow morning's front page. And that's the way it should be. And we're all living in a different reality now.
5: Now, I've looked everywhere, and I don't see that you have anything else coming up. Is it true that when you finish a project like The Social Reckoning, that your creative gas tank might be as close to zero as possible?
11: Absolute zero. I am the living embodiment of Sisyphus. This movie, it opens October 9th, and on October 10th, I will be back at the bottom of the mountain. I'll have no ideas. When I don't have an idea, it's hard for me to imagine ever having an idea. So I'll be banging my head against the wall and thinking I may have written the last thing I'm going to write. I've used all the words I know in every order I can think of to put them. And my friends will say to me, oh, but you say that every time. And I'll say, but I'm telling you this time it's real. So yes, I'm girding myself for that terrible feeling.
5: All right, that's Aaron Sorkin. His new film is The Social Reckoning. Aaron, thank you very much.
11: Thank you very much.
13: We'll mention that Sony Pictures Classics is a financial supporter of NPR. We reached out to Meta. They declined to comment. In 2021, around the time of some of the events depicted in this film, Meta said that it reduced political content on Facebook and gave users more control over what they see on the platform. This is NPR News.
14: The effects of redistricting loom large over Alabama, where Republicans have redrawn congressional maps in their favor. NPR talked with three generations of activists about their concerns.
15: We also feel like there's no one out there to advocate for us. It's no other choice but to go vote.
14: 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That conversation on All Things Considered from NPR News.
16: I'm John Broussard, better known as JB. 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
17: Vous pouvez écouter les Zydeco sont passés à les programmes tous les samedis matins avec MC et JB. 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Le faire sentir meilleur.
18: Live from NPR News in Washington, I'm Dave Mattingly. A judge on the International Criminal Court is this year's winner of the Nobel Peace Prize. Navi Pillay is an 85-year-old South African and former UN human rights chief. Pillay is being recognized by the Norwegian Nobel Committee for her efforts to promote peace and international law. Hurricane Isaias is hours away from making landfall along the Gulf Coast of the U.S. Many residents and tourists have been evacuating from areas of the Florida Panhandle and coastal Alabama ahead of the storm. The National Hurricane Center says right now Isaias is a Category 2 hurricane with top sustained winds of 110 miles per hour. It's expected to make landfall tonight or early tomorrow. New York City Police Commissioner Jessica Tisch says a man shot and wounded yesterday by an agent with U.S. Immigration and Customs Enforcement has a criminal record.
19: The individual who was shot has been identified as 28-year-old Oscar Belgal. He has two prior arrests in New York City, one for robbery in 2023, in which he pleaded guilty to fourth-degree grand larceny and received 5 years probation, and one for criminal sale of a controlled substance in 2025, which is still pending.
18: The Department of Homeland Security says the shooting occurred during a targeted enforcement operation. This is NPR News from Washington. The Pentagon says the execution of former U.S. Army Major Nedal Hassan will be live-streamed. Hassan is scheduled to be executed by firing squad on December 3rd. He was convicted of killing 13 people and injuring more than 30 others in an attack at Fort Hood, Texas, that occurred in 2009. The former president of Bard College in New York State has resigned from his campus-affiliated positions amid scrutiny of his past relationship with the late convicted sex offender Jeffrey Epstein. As Miriam Ahmad with member station WAMC reports, Leon Bostein also says he will no longer reside on the campus of the private school.
20: Botstein resigned after the ranking Democrat on the House Judiciary Committee called for a federal criminal investigation into his relationship with Epstein. An email allegedly sent from the address president@bard.edu to Epstein in 2014 asked if a young woman was, quote, for me or are you keeping her for yourself? 5 years later, Epstein was formally charged with sex trafficking. Botstein denied sending the email. He retired in June, but has remained on campus as a teacher and orchestral conductor. First-year student Ingrid Larson wants Botstein removed from campus.
21: He needs to leave, and I think that if he doesn't, I hope that people really show up to get him out of here.
20: Bard has confirmed Botstein will move out of the president's residence. For NPR News, I'm Mariam Ahmed in Albany.
18: I'm Dave Mattingly in Washington.

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1: 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I'm Michelle Martin.
2: And I'm Steve Inskeep. Good morning. In a New Jersey town, ICE, immigration authorities, have been secretly using a warehouse to detain people. This despite court orders in several states that compel pauses in those warehouse projects. And we have news about how administration figures may see detaining people. A federal contractor told NPR about a meeting with a top Homeland Security official. The contractor said he understood the message to be that presidential aide Stephen Miller wanted immigration facilities to be painful, not humane. This meeting was about converting warehouses the DHS bought into immigration detention centers. And NPR's Jasmine Garst has been revealing all of this. Jasmine, good morning.
3: Good morning.
2: What's this meeting?
3: So Homeland Security bought 11 warehouses this year to turn into ICE detention facilities, spent about $1 billion on that. And I spoke to this contractor whose company was approached to help convert them. He asked to remain anonymous because he's afraid of government retaliation. He says his company pushed back and was told White House Deputy Chief of Staff Stephen Miller, who, again, was not at this meeting, was set on it.
4: Steve Miller himself had come to DHS and said that he did not want facilities that were comfortable. He did not want facilities that were humane. He wanted them to be difficult and painful because he wanted to make a point. Steve Miller certainly seemed to make that point to everyone, that he wanted it to be cruel. And this was what Miller had stated to the DHS at that time, director and deputy director.
3: This was literally a relay to you.
4: Yeah, we were in an official meeting. I would say in 25 years of working with the U.S. government, I've never been in that position before.
3: Now, in a statement to NPR, White House spokesperson Lauren Biss said the contractor's comments were, quote, false hearsay allegations from someone who has never met or talked with Stephen Miller, and that Miller, quote, has never made any remarks to anyone about wanting illegal aliens to have worse detention facility conditions, end quote. She didn't respond to repeated requests to interview Miller.
2: Okay, although I guess we do know that DHS went for these warehouses, tried to build these warehouses, and several state attorneys general sued. Where does that stand?
3: So Homeland Security is selling several of them, but they're holding on to a few, including Maryland, Arizona, and New Jersey warehouses. Now, court orders and agreements between DHS and states forbid converting any of those into detention centers until there's environmental impact assessments. And that brings me back to New Jersey. At the end of summer, people started messaging me saying they believed ICE was secretly using the Roxbury, New Jersey warehouse to detain people. So I decided to investigate.
2: And found what?
3: Well, on the morning of September 4th, there was a raid in the town of Dover. That's 15 minutes from the Roxbury warehouse. One woman who asked NPR not to name her for fear of retribution told us she followed the ICE vehicle with the detained people all the way to the Roxbury warehouse. Steve, I also found people who say they were detained that morning. One man, now deported to Honduras, spoke to me anonymously. He fears repercussions for loved ones still in the U.S.
5: Me cogieron yendo para mi trabajo. Nos llevaron para el Roxbury.
3: And he's saying, I was picked up on my way to work. The agents loaded me into a van and they drove us to Roxbury to the warehouse. He says they were handcuffed in the parking lot for several hours and in a state of panic. He signed his deportation papers. Eventually, they were all transferred to an official ICE detention center.
2: Okay, so does this mean that ICE is breaking a court order about the use of warehouses like that?
3: Activists say it violates the order. Lawyers say technically it might not because ICE isn't converting the site into a detention facility. DHS declined to say whether they're using it to hold immigrants, citing pending litigation. But the New Jersey Attorney General told NPR they're looking into these reports.
2: So many new details. NPR's Jasmine Garst, thanks so much.
3: Thank you.
1: The Trump administration has a new effort to further question vaccine safety. NPR health correspondent Rob Stein has the details. Good morning, Rob.
6: Good morning, Michelle.
1: So Health Secretary Robert F. Kennedy Jr. has been making it harder to get some vaccines. So what is this new initiative about?
6: That's right. Kennedy has long argued that vaccines cause autism, even though that's been thoroughly debunked, and other serious complications. So now Kennedy has established a new clinic at the National Institutes of Health that will focus on vaccine complications. Kennedy's announcement didn't go into much detail about what that means exactly, but NPR obtained an internal memo that says the clinic will follow people who got vaccinated to identify possible risks and causes of injuries. The clinic will also look for new ways to care for people who experience problems, and the clinic may review the vaccine schedules the federal government recommends. Kennedy also proposed compensating doctors for reporting complications and requiring electronic medical records to track adverse reactions and modernizing a government system for collecting reports of problems.
1: And what's been the reaction to this?
6: So, Michelle, vaccine experts say more research about vaccine safety is always welcome, but many argue that there is already convincing evidence that the benefits of vaccines outweigh any risks, which are very rare. I talked about this with Daniel Solomon. He directs the Institute for Vaccine Safety at Johns Hopkins University.
7: I'm a big proponent of more science in this space, but it needs to be done well. You don't want people that are unqualified or outside of their expertise going on fishing expeditions and creating spurious findings. And if you look at a lot of the information that's come out from this administration, people have raised concerns that it's inconsistent with the science.
1: So the worry here, let me make sure I understand, the worry here is that you've got possibly unqualified people putting their finger on the scale. And that this will heighten worries about vaccine risks.
6: Yeah, that's the worry. That's the concern, is that some think this may end up skewing the picture about vaccine safety. Dorit Rice studies vaccine policies at UC Law in San Francisco. And let's listen to what she had to say about this.
8: The actual thing that concerns me here is the idea of incentivizing doctors to report vaccine adverse reaction, which raised to me the concern of gaming the vaccine adverse reaction system. In other words, generating reports of things that aren't there because of incentives to make vaccine look more dangerous than they are.
6: You know, critics worry that these moves are really aimed at generating more doubts about vaccines at a time when vaccination rates are falling and, you know, vaccine-preventable diseases like measles are resurging.
1: Okay, what about measles? Let's talk a little bit about that. What is the administration doing about the measles vaccine?
6: Not much, frankly. You know, top health officials have been pretty much silent on the benefits of vaccines. Here's Dr. Jesse Goodman from Georgetown University. He was a top scientist at the Food and Drug Administration.
9: Right now, we have a crisis with measles outbreaks. We've had several deaths. I think it's great to strengthen vaccine safety, but where is the advocacy for the safety of these children and several adults who've died?
6: Same goes for promoting vaccines to protect people against the flu, which has come back early this year.
1: That is NPR health correspondent Rob Stein. Rob, thank you.
6: You bet, Michelle.

0: Mes amis, si vous êtes comme moi, vous aimez terriblement notre musique française de la Louisiane et ici, dessus 88.7 FM, on a consacré 10 heures de la semaine exprès pour cette belle musique. Dessus un programme qu'on appelle Bonjour Louisiane, là où je peux vous garantir, mes amis, que la musique en français, comme disait vieux Belton Slits Richard, là,
1: Good morning, I'm Michelle Martin. Buying groceries in bulk is great until it's time to bring them into the house. Contractors have come up with a way to make that easier, a Costco door. It's like a doggy door, but bigger and higher, so you can shove your cases of water and, I don't know, frozen chicken tenders directly from the garage into the kitchen. Building one takes a little effort. You have to make sure the door can keep out exhaust fumes and pests. But if you never have to deadlift a 25-pound bag of rice again, might be worth it. It's Morning Edition.
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1: 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I'm Michelle Martin.
3: And I'm Steve Inskeep. A developer is trying to push through an alternative energy project on the Navajo Reservation. It's renewable energy, but an environmental group is opposed and says the developer is offering them money to drop their opposition, also that his allies are pressuring their funders. Chris Clements of member station KNAU reports.
4: The project would be built here on Black Mesa on the Navajo Nation in Arizona.
5: There's no other place in the world that's this beautiful.
4: Slabs of orange sandstone the size of skyscrapers jut up near where Raymond Peaches feeds his cattle in a corral.
5: This is millions and millions of years of formation that happened, and you want to destroy it just to make money?
4: A French entrepreneur wants to build a series of reservoirs here that he says would have benefits beyond him profiting. His company, Nature and People First, would use solar power to pump water uphill into the reservoirs, which could then be released when the sun isn't shining, spinning turbines to make electricity, basically creating a giant battery.
6: It's going to help, you know, stabilize the grid, integrate more solar, avoid deadly blackouts.
4: Denis Pear says it would also help the reservation's struggling economy.
6: We're talking about approximately 1,000 jobs during 4 years during construction.
4: Projects like this require permits from the Federal Energy Regulatory Commission. The Biden administration denied three of Pear's projects, citing opposition from the Navajo Nation government. The nation remains opposed to Pear's proposal. So does a Navajo environmental group, Tonajonaene, or Sacred Water Speaks. Nicole Horseherder leads it.
7: We're just a big, huge thorn in their side, and they want us gone so that they can move forward with their project.
4: Emails reviewed by KNAU show that Pear offered Tonajonaene $10,000 to drop their opposition. They declined. After that, a local political leader and the head of an energy industry group that Pear's company is part of stepped in. They reached out to some of the group's donors and encouraged them to back away from the nonprofit.
7: I was preoccupied with that for a good 8 months, and it really held up the other work that I could have been doing, and it was stressful.
4: Pear says he had nothing to do with the letters to funders, and that the $10,000 offer was to recognize Horseherder's nonprofit for its input.
6: We tried to build bridges, and we tried to offer, you know, a cooperation and a path to a positive future.
4: Heather Tanana is a Navajo citizen and water law professor at the University of Denver. She says developers frequently offer communities cash in exchange for support. But
8: what absolutely crosses the line is reaching out to individual funders because you're unhappy that they held to their own individual standards.
4: Tanana's opinion is that Pear's donation offer and the complaints from his supporters were not illegal. But, she says, they're part of a long pattern of outsiders trying to impose their will on the Navajo people, even if he's won support from a couple of local leaders.
8: There's such a history of outsiders coming into Indian country with the idea they know what's right and they know how to get it.
4: The Navajo Nation will elect a new president in November. Pair says he'll try to convince that president to drop opposition to his plans. But the Trump administration is trying to roll back a federal policy requiring tribal consent for hydropower projects. For NPR News, I'm Chris Clements.
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0: This is Morning Edition from NPR News. I'm Michelle Martin.
1: And I'm Steve Inskeep. At a summit celebrating science and innovation, President Trump said he wants U.S. citizens to get PhDs in STEM fields. He's putting $100 million behind that effort.
2: We will always be on top. There's nobody that can compete with us. Nobody.
1: Although the administration has also created a lot of uncertainty for PhDs and the research they do. NPR's Alyssa Nadworny is covering this. Alyssa, good morning.
3: Good morning.
1: Okay, so what was this event about?
3: So the White House used the yesterday's event to announce investment in U.S. innovation, which included federal dollars, like that $100 million program, but it also included private sector investment for research in things like AI and tech. And Steve, that's a shift because it's away from federal dollars funding innovation and more towards private companies funding it. And Trump said he was ushering in a golden age of science research. But honestly, that idea runs contrary to what a lot of academics and research scientists have seen the last 2 years.
1: Yeah, okay, so STEM, I'm just trying to remember. Science, technology, engineering, math, that's what we're talking
3: Correct.
1: About here? Hopefully I've got it right. So how was the news received that the president makes this announcement?
3: Look, researchers I've talked to have really painted a picture of chaos in the scientific research community. They've told me about federal research grants that were cut or stalled. We're talking labs being shut down, projects halted, researchers let go. In the last 2 years, the Trump administration has canceled or paused more than $11 billion in federal research money to universities. I talked with Noam Ross. He is a scientist who co-founded the Grant Witness Project, which is an organization that tracks federal grant funding.
4: I am always enthusiastic about more investment into science, but you could think of this as someone planting a tree somewhere where they just burned down a forest. We've lost so much scientific investment under this administration.
3: Hmm. He says that this relatively small new program is just a drop in the bucket, considering that the administration cut hundreds of millions of dollars in science education grants at places like the National Science Foundation and the National Institutes of Health. And this frustration really fits into this pervasive feeling that U.S. scientific research is falling behind countries like China. And a lot of people point to Trump administration cuts and immigration policy as the culprit.
1: You better explain that. How is research connected to immigration policy?
3: Well, one of the things that historically has made the U.S. the top research destination is that the best talent from around the world, they want to train in the U.S. They want to work in U.S. labs and conduct research. But immigration policies have made that more difficult. There have been disruptions in getting student visas. The administration has tried to limit the amount of time a student can study here. And just this week, the Department of Homeland Security proposed charging foreign students up to $100,000 for a popular postgraduate work visa. And that's had a concrete impact on college campuses. Enrollment for international students in U.S. grad programs is down. Many research institutions have shrunk or even closed PhD programs. And, you know, it's unclear what this $100 million fellowship is going to do.
1: NPR's Alyssa Nadworny, thanks so much.
3: You bet.
0: Cora Walsh struggled for years with one of the most common learning disabilities, dyslexia. Then she asked for a little extra help. Walsh is this year's middle school winner of NPR's Student Podcast Challenge. Her podcast was chosen from nearly 1,500 submissions from 42 states and Washington, D.C. NPR's Sequoia Carrillo visited her.
5: Cora Walsh's podcast brings the listener along for a day in her life.
6: It's Tuesday, and I'm at tutoring again.
7: Say limb.
6: Limb.
7: Instead of
6: say
7: list.
6: Nice. Hi, I'm Cora Walsh, and I have dyslexia. This is my story.
5: Walsh's winning podcast focused on her journey with dyslexia, one that started all the way back in third grade.
6: Well, we just took a test today.
5: I caught up with her in Rockville Center on Long Island to see how things are going.
6: Good.
5: We walked from her middle school back to her house a few streets over. She walks home from school every day, and the movement helps clear her mind.
6: I want to be a doctor, and I want to go to Princeton.
8: Oh, wow.
6: And major in neuroscience. Oh my
5: God. After years of trying to figure out how her own brain processes information, she's now fascinated by it. Also, she watches the HBO show The Pit and said she likes how much they use their hands to solve problems.
3: Do you want to be working that fast?
6: No.
3: No. Okay.
6: Like, I need to breathe a little bit.
5: Things like art projects or science experiments are her favorite ways to learn. Her least favorite? English class. Although, since she started tutoring for dyslexia a few years ago, it has gotten a bit easier. Here's a bit more of her podcast.
6: When I look at a word, I see it as normal as anyone else would see it. The letters, like, don't move or anything. For some reason, it just doesn't process as well. And I stumble over a lot of them sometimes. Add words in or take words out that are important. As I got older, I was falling more and more behind. In third grade, we had book clubs, and you were put into groups of what your level was. People were reading longer, bigger, more exciting books, and I was just reading a really small, easy book. You know, I wanted to read one of those big books, but I couldn't. It was just so hard.
5: Now, a seventh grader, Walsh has come a long way. She told me she's been in tutoring for 2 years, and her hard work outside the classroom is paying off.
6: I think I'm a better reader now, and I enjoy it a lot more. I feel more comfortable, like, reading bigger books, but, like, not too big.
5: Her mom, Emily Johnson, said this summer was a turning point. While on vacation, she saw her daughter reading the first Hunger Games book.
3: This was the first time she said to me this summer, "Mom, I think I enjoy reading this book." And that's the first time she's really ever expressed that.
5: It was a long journey to get to this point, but Walsh and her parents are excited to see where it goes. And they were so proud when she won this year's contest. It wasn't something she always thought she could do. But now, how do you feel?
6: I feel really excited and proud of myself that I created something really cool and interesting that everyone can listen to.
5: Walsh hopes that her podcast might help dyslexia feel a little less scary for listeners and maybe even reach younger students who are still trying to figure out their own learning styles.
6: Always try your hardest and don't sell yourself short. Trying is probably the best thing, like, you can do.
5: She's still trying. She just checked out that second Hunger Games book from the library. Sequoia Carrillo, NPR News, New York.
0: 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This is Morning Edition from NPR News. I'm Michelle Martin.
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0: On the next Chicago Symphony Orchestra program, some of the ensemble's legendary principal players take center stage. We'll hear Arnold Jacobs performing the Vaughan Williams Tuba Concerto, and we'll travel up a few octaves for flutist Donald Peck in Debussy's Prelude to the Afternoon of a Faun. 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

0: de Bosco et avant ça, mes chers amis, la bétail. Et avant ça, quelque chose on appelle qui peut cogner, mais qui peut pas rentrer. You can knock, but you can't come in. And then after that, la bétail, the animal. And then after that, les blues de Bosco, the Bosco Blues, John and Jane Vidrine, on those three numbers there. Trois danses de chien sorti de les disques Sauterelle s'appelle, appelé Recollection des favoris Cajun. Recollections, Cajun Favorites is the name of that CD release by Mr. John and Miss Jane Vidrine under the Sauterelle record label. Of course, Sauterelle being the French word for grasshopper. 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
5: Good morning. Ukraine is taking back land from Russia. They call the offensive Operation Vivaldi. How are they advancing across deadly ground using robots and drones? Joanna Kakissis reports in Morning Edition from NPR News. President Trump made an explicit connection between the war in Iran and the midterm election. I'm Michelle Martin.
6: And I'm Steve Inskeep. He said in writing he will not attack Iran at all until the midterms, when many voters are judging an unpopular war. Also, the Nobel Peace Prize goes to a South African lawyer and judge. She defended Nelson Mandela, then became a judge at the International Criminal Court. It's Friday, October 9th. This day in 2012, the Taliban tried to kill the activist Malala Yousafzai. She survived and later received the Nobel Peace Prize. The news is next.
7: Live from NPR News in Washington, I'm Korva Coleman. Hurricane Isaias is expected to make landfall tonight or early tomorrow on the northern Gulf Coast near Alabama or Florida. NPR's Debbie Elliott reports it's currently a Category 2 storm with winds of 110 miles per hour.
8: Forecasters with the National Hurricane Center say this will be a dangerous hurricane at landfall, with winds topping 100 miles an hour, life-threatening storm surge between 5 and 7 feet, and rainfall up to 15 inches in some areas. Local officials have ordered evacuations along some Florida panhandle beaches and have opened shelters. Alabama ordered tourists to leave its coast. More than half of the offshore oil and gas production in the Gulf has been curtailed, according to the Marine Minerals Administration. Isaias has been rapidly gaining strength from the warm waters of the Gulf. Debbie Elliott, NPR News, Crestview, Florida.
7: For the second time this week, Saudi Arabia says its airport in the capital, Riyadh, was targeted. 3 people were killed. 2 more people died earlier this week in similar attacks. NPR's Aya Batrawi reports the killings are from Houthi missile attacks.
9: Saudi Arabia says 3 Saudi citizens, including a commercial pilot, were killed and a number of people wounded in attacks on Thursday that targeted Riyadh's international airport. Saudi Arabia's aviation authority says the attacks struck a Saudi aircraft and a building. It's at least the 3rd time this week that Houthi missiles pierced through Saudi air defenses, killing and wounding people at Riyadh Airport and another airport in the south. Yemen's Houthis say they're targeting Saudi air bases and airports in response to hundreds of Saudi airstrikes this week on Yemen that they say have killed and wounded people there. The UN says the fighting in Yemen between Saudi-backed Yemeni government forces and the Iran-backed Houthis has displaced nearly 200,000 people. Aya Batrawi, NPR News, Dubai.
7: The winner of this year's Nobel Peace Prize is former UN human rights chief and international jurist Navi Pillay. She led a UN inquiry on the occupied Palestinian territory. The Israeli Foreign Ministry has condemned the choice, saying that the Nobel Committee has rewarded the biggest lie of the 21st century. President Trump says the United States won't be attacking Iran at any time before the midterm U.S. elections. NPR's Domenico Montanaro says President Trump made the announcement on social media.
10: The reality is more strikes and further engagement. It's a tough sell for an American audience, including for many in Trump's base. I mean, Trump explicitly promised to not get into foreign entanglements. He even said in his inaugural that his presidency might be measured by the wars he didn't get into. You know, prolonged unpopular wars we know can be and have been dangerous for any president and his party.
7: This is NPR. In Alaska last night, the state's gubernatorial candidates held a debate. The contest is a 4-way ranked choice race under Alaska's unique voting system. Alaska Public Media's Eric Stone reports the current governor is term limited.
11: 3 Republicans are facing off against a Democrat in the race to be Alaska's next governor. Democrat Jonathan Kreis Tompkins has a lead over the fractured Republican field. He's positioning himself as a pragmatic moderate.
12: We need to be able to work together to find common ground, to bridge where there's disagreement, and that's what's going to move Alaska forward.
11: The top polling Republican is business owner Bernadette Wilson. She said she'd fight efforts to raise taxes on oil companies as Alaska stares down a budget crunch.
13: I am up for that battle. I do not want a governor that's going to concede the fight before they even get started.
11: Several recent polls show the Democrat winning as voters sour on President Trump and Alaska's incumbent Republican governor. For NPR News, I'm Eric Stone in Anchorage.
7: Defense Secretary Pete Hegseth says the U.S. military will show the execution of a condemned man by firing squad. Hegseth says Nidal Hassan's death will be live streamed in early December. Hassan killed 13 people at Fort Hood in 2009. Officials in France say two stolen paintings by Renoir have been located. They've been taken from a museum in southern France. The mayor of the town says six people allegedly connected with the heist have also been arrested. The paintings were the portrait of Madame Colonna Romano and the young woman at the well. They were among the most valuable works in the museum. This is NPR.
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14: We have the latest from the National Hurricane Center on a very strong hurricane, Isaias. It looks like a landfall of the center sometime tonight, not too far from the Pensacola, Florida area. Right now, we're looking at lessened impacts here. Some gusty winds at times, but a very dry air mass filtering in on the backside of the system. We're going to stay pretty dry. Sunny today, the high 90. Northeasterly wind 25 miles per hour. Tonight, partly cloudy, a low mid to upper 60s. We're dry for the weekend. I'm meteorologist Jennifer Naramore.
3: 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Also a few classic

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2: It's Morning Edition from NPR News. I'm Michelle Martin.
3: And I'm Steve Inskeep. Ukraine has launched a new military offensive against Russian invaders, deploying the latest technology and an ironic name.
2: The offensive is named after a classical composer, and it's designed to endure on a battlefield where human beings can hardly survive. It uses both drones and robots.
3: NPR's Joanna Kakissis is following this from Kyiv. Hi, Joanna.
4: Hey, Steve.
3: How does this offensive work?
4: So this is part of a complex counteroffensive near the eastern city of Lyman. Ukraine's 3rd Army Corps planned it for months. The military says its soldiers used electronic warfare and aerial drones to blind Russian reconnaissance. And then they destroyed Russian firepower and supply routes. And then after that, they sent in land robots, which are these unmanned ground vehicles that look like small trucks, to weaken Russian positions. And then assault groups went in to clear those positions. Now, the Ukrainians say they took back roughly 68 square miles, and that's about three times the size of Manhattan.
3: Okay, sounds impressive, although we should note there have been offensives and counteroffensives before, mm-hmm. and the lines maybe don't move ultimately that much. Is this operation still underway?
4: Well, yes, it is. The commander of the 3rd Army Corps, Andriy Beletsky, said last month that the counteroffensive is called Operation Vivaldi. It's a reference to the Italian composer's famous violin concertos of the Four Seasons. And you've probably heard it. Bum, bum, bum, bum, ba-da-da.
3: Exactly,
4: you know it.
3: Exactly, yeah.
4: Many people know it. And Beletsky says this counteroffensive is just in its first season. And now in this video by the 3rd Army Corps, a soldier who uses the call sign Jackson, as is customary in the Ukrainian military, he says they continue to destroy Russian troops there. He's saying as soon as they appear on our land, we catch up to them very quickly and we neutralize them.
3: What makes this movement important?
4: Well, it's happening in the Donbas region, which Russia has been fighting since 2014 to take from Ukraine. Russia occupies much of the region, but is pressing for Ukraine to give up the rest of it as part of any peace deal. Ukraine has refused. Operation Vivaldi shows that a Russian sweep of Donbas is not inevitable, and that the Ukrainians can make breakthroughs on a battlefield that is just saturated with drones.
3: Joanna, I just want to remember that Russian missiles and drones continue flying over that front line and continue hitting Ukrainian cities.
4: Yeah, that's right. Just yesterday, there was this horrific strike on a public bus in Kramatorsk. This is one of two fortress cities in the Donbas that the Ukrainians still control. The Russians dropped guided aerial bombs on the city, hitting the bus, and at least 30 people were killed, and dozens more were injured, according to local authorities.
3: How are people managing those continued attacks on civilians?
4: Well, you know, some are leaving cities that are under attack, and that includes Kyiv, where I live. And Ukrainian authorities say Russian strikes are also destroying energy and water facilities, causing outages and shortages. The Ukrainians say it's part of a wider campaign by Russia to make Ukrainian cities unlivable.
3: Okay. NPR's Joanna Kakissis in Kyiv. Thanks for the update.
4: You're welcome.
2: For more on this, we've called Christina Harward. She is the Russia deputy team lead at the Institute for the Study of War. That's a nonpartisan public policy research organization. Its Russia team produces daily assessments of Russia's full-scale invasion of Ukraine. Good morning. Thanks for joining us.
5: Thanks, Michelle. Great to be here.
2: So how significant are the gains that Ukraine has made with Operation Vivaldi?
5: So they are absolutely very significant. Not only in the innovation and the creativity we've seen and the tactics that they've employed, but also with the months and months of planning that it seemingly went into preparing the battlefield for these counterattacks and then the subsequent liberations of these territories. But also, if you kind of zoom out, this Operation Vivaldi, at least the bits of it that have been divulged so far by the Ukrainian military, have really disrupted some major Russian plans that they were hoping to achieve in the coming months and year in terms of how they were going to take the fortress belt, so that heavily fortified, heavily defended backbone of Ukraine's defense in Donetsk Oblast. Now that the Ukrainians have eliminated this salient up here in the

0: area near Liman, these Russian plans have really gone out the window. The Russian military command is having to go back to the drawing board and figure out what they're going to do now.
1: So I take your point about the planning that went into this, the creativity that this demonstrates, the success of this, taking back an area the size of three Manhattans, as we just heard. But Russia is still occupying far more than that. Can this be scaled up?
0: Yep, that's absolutely the question I think we're all looking here to answer. Now, the one thing I'll note is we are starting to see trickles of information that the Ukrainians are counterattacking and even starting to retake some territory a little bit more to the south, so due east of Slavyansk and Kramatorsk. Unsure if this is a part of Operation Vivaldi, if this is another season, this might be another operation that we're seeing unfold. But nonetheless, it does seem the Ukrainians are able to keep pushing in other areas beyond the area where Operation Vivaldi began. Mm-hmm. The other thing I would note is General Beletsky, who is overseeing Operation Vivaldi, is now going to be commanding a much larger area. So we're definitely going to want to keep an eye out on what he does in the coming months as he takes over this larger area for command.
1: So while Ukraine is making gains on the ground, Russia is intensifying its airstrikes, as we just heard, with sometimes, you know, just really devastating results. Who would you say has the upper hand?
0: So the strikes are likely going to be very difficult this winter. Russia has a couple new types of technology that are very much exploiting and leveraging as best they can to try to make these strikes as devastating as they can to Ukrainian infrastructure, civilian life, Ukrainian economy, etc. They are very aware that Ukraine has a shortage of Patriot interceptors and has had a shortage for many months now. But they also are starting to use new types of drones and almost quasi-cruise missiles that they've debuted recently that fly incredibly fast and are very difficult for now for the Ukrainians to down. Now, obviously, again, the Ukrainians are very innovative. They're rather quick in their research and development plans, processes. So we are seeing them already starting to field test and hopefully soon deploy at scale some of these countermeasures to these new faster drones and quasi-cruise missiles.
1: Ukraine's president warned when he was at the UN that Russia is preparing a winter offensive with strikes on the energy infrastructure that people need to survive the cold. You were just sort of hinting at that. Does Ukraine have the defense capabilities to meet new waves of Russian airstrikes?
0: So I think there are going to be parts of the Russian strike campaign that Ukraine will likely in the coming weeks and months be able to figure out how to rather effectively and efficiently and consistently defend against. So that's going to be the drones. The problem is still going to be the ballistic missiles. Again, just worldwide, there is that shortage of Patriot interceptors. And so that is really what Ukraine needs right now, particularly as it continues to work with its European partners to produce its own anti-ballistic air defense system that's not quite ready yet.
1: Apologies if I'm asking you to speculate, but do you think that NATO will provide this in the end?
0: I definitely think we're seeing from various NATO states working with Ukraine to give them what they can, completely understanding, I think they are, that this winter is likely to be particularly bad given the already very intense and targeted nature of the strike campaign. And Russia seems to be starting their strike against the energy grid earlier than ever this year.
1: So before we let you go, do you think this war can be won on the battlefield, or at the end of the day, does it still require a negotiated end with somebody perhaps like the U.S. as the kind of the mediator?
0: Yeah, so I think to answer that question, you know, the first thing to really think about is how do we even get Putin to think about stopping his war? And so we really need to negate his theory of victory. And right now, one of Putin's theories of victory is that he is convinced that his Russian forces, albeit slow and at incredible cost, can continue to advance all along the front line every day, all day. The Ukrainians are starting to show that that is not true. So if the Ukrainians keep this up and Putin gets reliable information about Ukrainian successes, he might have to rethink.
1: That's Christina Harwart. She's with the Institute for the Study of War. Thank you so much for these insights.
0: My pleasure. Thank you.
2: The National Hurricane Center says preparations for Hurricane Isaias should be rushed to completion, because the weather's about to go downhill quickly. Isaias is the first official hurricane in the Atlantic this year, and it's very late in the season for that. Hasn't happened this late in 60 years of modern record-keeping. NPR's Lauren Sommer asked why.
3: It's been a very unusual hurricane season in the Atlantic this year.
4: Extremely quiet, very long period without any hurricanes.
3: Susanna Camargo studies extreme weather at Columbia University. She says it's been unusual, but not unexpected.
4: This is not a surprise since we have had forecast of an El Niño.
3: Not just an El Niño, a super El Niño. El Niño is a naturally occurring climate pattern that kicks in every few years. It happens when the Pacific Ocean gets extremely warm around the equator, which sends ripple effects into the atmosphere and changes weather patterns globally. In the Atlantic, it changes the winds.
4: That's a problem because you can imagine, you know, you have some clouds, they're trying to organize and become a hurricane.
3: Storms that become hurricanes have to start spinning in that classic hurricane shape to really gain power.
4: If the winds are pushing the bottom part of those clouds to one direction and the top in another direction, it would be hard for those clouds to become more organized and become a hurricane.
3: The storms tend to get ripped apart, which means fewer Atlantic hurricanes during El Niño years. In the Pacific, it's been the opposite story. El Niños tend to mean more hurricanes there. Hawaii has had some close calls with several hurricanes this year, and the heavy rains and winds damaged communities on several islands. Some of the Pacific hurricanes are also examples of what scientists expect to see in a hotter climate with warmer oceans.
4: What we're seeing is very intense hurricanes. The Cat 4s, Cat 5s, and also how often they go to this, what we call rapid intensification, when they blow up in intensity very fast.
3: The warmer the ocean, the faster and stronger a hurricane can grow. Camargo says Hurricane Isaias could do some major damage due to rain and storm surge. And even if this year ends quietly in the Atlantic, no one should get too comfortable. After El Niños come La Niñas, which usually mean a more active Atlantic hurricane season. Lauren Sommer, NPR News.
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0: On the next Fresh Air, we celebrate late songwriter and singer John Prine. He died in 2020 from complications of COVID. To mark what would be his 80th birthday, there are events in and around Chicago. Prine's best-known songs include Angel from Montgomery, Paradise, and Hello in There. We'll listen back to our interview from 2018. Join us. All the snow's
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2: This is Morning Edition from NPR News. I'm Michelle Martin.
3: And I'm Steve Inskeep. President Trump's administration is still arguing in court over his bid to block the work of news organizations whose coverage he doesn't like. Last month, Trump had the White House aides revoke the press passes of more than 70 journalists who work for CNN, MS Now, and Politico. Those outlets took him to court, saying he was pretty obviously trampling on their freedom of speech and of the press, and a judge temporarily forced the White House to give those passes back. Then the judge heard arguments yesterday about what to do next, because the administration is persisting in its case. NPR media correspondent David Folkenflik is covering this. David, good morning.
4: Good morning, Steve.
3: Okay, Justice Department lawyers paid by taxpayer dollars went back into court to argue this case. What did they say?
4: So arguments made by Justice Department lawyer named Michael Velchik, and he stressed heavily the idea of national security, that these news outlets had essentially revealed things that could damage national security and that the administration had the right, essentially, to, once invoking that, strip these passes away and not really be questioned too much about it. Furthermore, he made an argument that the White House is a sacred space. President of the United States chooses who to invite in, whether they're dignitaries or regular citizens or journalists. We certainly saw President Trump in mid-September, the 18th, start blasting CNN, MS Now, and Politico for being too negative on him. He says, hey, you know, they can do that, but that doesn't mean they get to do that from here at the White House. Boom. He makes that announcement on Truth Social. He does it publicly. And within a day or two, they're banned. Their passes stripped.
3: Very, very interesting argument to be made by this president that one should be that the White House is sacred and one should be dignified there. But let's just set that aside. The president is in charge. Why should he not be able to determine who comes in the door?
4: Well, you hinted at it in your introduction, of course. I mean, the first reason is the First Amendment, is that he has articulated his reason up front that he doesn't like what they're doing. He doesn't like the way they're covering him. He thinks they're being too negative. He's pointing to their content, the very nature of their coverage. And actually, give the president a little credit. He doesn't have to invite any of them in. Having granted those press passes, according to a lot of legal precedents about this very issue, he can't revoke it if he doesn't like their coverage. That's a First Amendment issue. Secondly, there's a question of due process. That's in the Fifth Amendment, which says you can't have something taken away from you from the government without some kind of notification and without a process to appeal it. And Ted Boutros is this distinguished First Amendment lawyer. He's argued on behalf of NPR in the past. He's arguing on behalf of these news outlets now. He says they're also making up reasons after the fact. He says the president is our best witness on this. You know, the Justice Department comes in here citing national security, but we know exactly why this is. And legal precedent suggests is that it's a big enough deal to trample First and Fifth Amendment rights. Basically, if the government's shown to have done that, it loses because it's done what's called irreparable harm.
3: Okay, so what exactly is the judge being asked to rule on now?
4: So this judge is a Trump appointee, but he had issued a 2-week restraining order. He's extended it for 2 days, and that basically has said, hey, hold off. You have to restore these passes while I figure all this out. These outlets are saying, stop this permanently. And ultimately, his question is, can these news organizations cover the president of the United States the way they think is appropriate, or is it dependent on his whim? And all of these arguments, if you look at the presidential right, the question of national security, the question of, as they're arguing, that the presidency is more important than the courts, speak to an all-encompassing vision of presidential power.
3: NPR's David Folkenflik, thanks.
4: You bet.
2: time now for StoryCorps and a remembrance of the U.S. war in Afghanistan that began 25 years ago. Captain Ahmad Khalid Nuri was an Afghan special operations officer fighting alongside U.S. troops. Wida Sabr worked in Afghanistan's presidential palace. One night, Nuri showed up unexpectedly at Sabr's home to ask for her hand in marriage.
5: In our culture, it's very common for families to receive the proposal before marriage and to either accept or deny.
6: And my mom said no to you. My father served at the military, and I lost my dad when I was 13 years old. My mom, she's thinking, my daughter will become a widow because this man working with the Afghan special forces.
5: And I kept asking again and again.
6: And my mom said no to you.
5: But then Afghanistan collapsed.
6: I remember you called my mom and you said, I want to marry Vida tomorrow because we work with the government. If the Taliban find us, definitely they will kill us.
5: Yes.
6: And we organized the marriage for the next evening. I did not remember nothing, only that I said yes, yes, yes, yes. And after that, we become a husband and wife. And the next day you said, Vida, we should go to the airport. We only had one bag with our phone, passport, and documents. I remember every Taliban checkpoints. As much as I can, I try to cover my face by burqa. And I was so worried if Taliban capture you. We were lucky to escape that.
5: The very first day when we got here in the United States, I remember I was really broken. Losing my country was the very saddest event of my life.
6: Yes, I remember those tough days. But luckily, during this new life, we blessed with a daughter. And she makes my heart, my mind, my soul very calm.
5: Yes. When I have a tough day and I get back home and I see her with two teeth smiling, that helped me to forget what was hard. She's our cause now. I feel very proud as a man, a husband, now as a dad. And the reason why I am resilient today, why I continue to move forward and not give up, is because of you.
2: Ahmad Khalid Nuri and Wida Sabr. They live in Virginia with their 3-year-old daughter. Their interview is archived at the Library of Congress.
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10: Live from NPR News in Washington, I'm Dave Mattingly. Dozens of counties in coastal Alabama and the Florida Panhandle, as well as all of Georgia, are under an emergency, with Hurricane Isaias hours away from landfall. Currently, it's a Category 2 storm in the Gulf with top sustained winds of 110 miles per hour. It's just shy of major hurricane strength. Isaias is expected to come ashore tonight or early tomorrow, producing up to 15 inches of rain and what the National Hurricane Center calls a dangerous storm surge. A judge on the International Court of Justice is this year's winner of the Nobel Peace Prize. Navi Pillay is an 85-year-old South African who formerly served as the UN Human Rights Chief.
11: Navi Pillay's commitment to universal legal principles and her firm moral compass are constants in a long career.
10: That's Jørgen Vatne Friedness, who chairs the Norwegian Nobel Committee. President Trump says the U.S. military will not attack Iran again before the November midterm elections. Writing on Truth Social, the president added the administration was having what he called productive discussions with Tehran. A day earlier, Trump told reporters he was considering new strikes on Iran, a remark that sent oil prices higher. Wall Street futures are higher this morning. This is NPR News. A Democratic member of the House has introduced legislation directing the Smithsonian to preserve artifacts he says reflect the corruption and authoritarianism of the Trump presidencies. NPR's Frank Langfitt says the bill is not expected to pass.
12: Representative Jamie Raskin, a Maryland Democrat, says objects would include the giant banner of Trump hanging from the Department of Justice and be part of a future exhibit in the National Museum of American History. Raskin says it's important to document what he calls America's, quote, descent into authoritarianism. Trump has tried to recast the nation's capital in his own image. He's also repeatedly denied being an authoritarian. The president has also criticized how the Smithsonian depicts U.S. history. The administration is preparing signs to warn visitors that the Smithsonian's leadership is not telling the country's story accurately, but instead advancing what it calls personal radical ideologies. Frank Langford, NPR News, Washington.
10: The Department of Homeland Security says officers with U.S. Immigration and Customs Enforcement were carrying out a targeted operation in New York City yesterday when a man was shot and wounded by an ICE officer. New York City's police commissioner says the 28-year-old was shot inside a vehicle. A 5-year-old child was also in the vehicle. He was not injured. Police in France say two paintings by Renoir stolen from a museum have been recovered. I'm Dave Mattingly in Washington.
13: Paper is made out of a tree, but trees are made to be more. They're stormwater sponges, you see, eliminating water galore. From the ground through the roots, water seeps, then escapes as a vapor gradually. Even the smallest of trees can release almost 1,000 gallons annually. When we take care of our trees, then they take care of us back, removing water with ease to make up for the drainage we lack. Trees are made to be more. That's why you shouldn't ignore the stormwater sponges of nature. Trees are much more than paper.
14: Depuis 1963, nous sommes fiers de diffuser de la musique, des informations et de la culture depuis le campus de l'Université de Louisiane à Lafayette. Nous sommes KRVS Radio Acadie.
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2: It's Morning Edition from NPR News. I'm Michelle Martin.
3: And I'm Steve Inskeep. President Trump made an announcement about the war in Iran on social media.
2: He explicitly linked the unpopular war to the midterm elections. And this is a quote: "We will not be attacking Iran at any time prior to the midterm elections to be held in the United States on November 3rd, unquote. Okay, why do that? Apparently, to refute reports that the White House is considering airstrikes against Iran before Election Day.
3: Okay, so the president is making this explicit connection between his decisions on a war involving the United States and his political fortunes at home. So let's bring in an expert on politics, NPR senior political editor and correspondent Domenico Montanaro. Good morning.
17: Hey there, Steve.
3: Okay, what is notable about this post?
17: I mean, it's a little surprising that any president at war would want to tip their hand in either direction and make any kind of declarative promise pledging not to strike. You know, if we asked at the Pentagon or White House, are you going to strike before the election, we'd be chided for asking such a silly question.
3: Yes.
17: Because they're not going to tell us in the media, right? But Trump doing this is a very clear sign that he knows this war has been bad for his party politically ahead of these midterms. The reality is more strikes and further engagement. It's a tough sell for an American audience, including for many in Trump's base. I mean, Trump explicitly promised to not get into foreign entanglements. He even said in his inaugural that his presidency might be measured by the wars he didn't get into. You know, prolonged unpopular wars we know can be and have been dangerous for any president and his party. Think about Iraq, Vietnam, Korea, and all of that's heightened even more in October of an election year when the president's already unpopular. The cost of living and gas prices are putting Republicans on their back foot across the country.
3: Yeah, so I'm thinking this through. The president says, don't worry about the war. I'm not going to remind you about the war until you vote for my party, and then maybe I'll resume the war after I get your vote. I mean, that seems to be the message here. But I was just out interviewing voters in the last few days, Domenico. They seem to be aware that there is a war on.
17: You know, this war is very unpopular if you look at public opinion. A recent AP NORC poll, for example, found that 7 in 10 disapprove of how Trump is handling the war, and they say the war has not been worth fighting. Trump argues that it is worth it because he doesn't want Iran to have a nuclear weapon, though his rationale for this war certainly shifted quite a bit from the beginning of it. And it's hard to believe that this has been going on since February, much longer than promised. And historically in this country, wars that have dragged on have become major political problems for presidents.
3: I guess we should note also the president has said he is thinking the Iranians will be willing to settle with him after the midterm. So maybe he's hoping not to have to strike at all. But doesn't he face a historic problem here in terms of the popularity of this thing?
17: Yeah, he is. I mean, I wrote about this back in March, a few weeks after the war in Iran started, right after Trump had declared, quote, we won. Back then, there had been no real rally around the flag effect, as it's known in polling, when the country unifies and a president benefits, like when a country's attacked and the country feels compelled to respond. But this was a war of choice, and Americans have been war weary from decades in Afghanistan, Iraq, and Syria. When all this started, Trump's approval rating was sitting at 48% in an average of the polls. Now it's down to 37%. You know, it's a similar drop to what we saw, frankly, for President Biden after the chaotic withdrawal from Afghanistan. And he never really recovered, especially as he was also dealing with a difficult economy.
3: So what does this mean for the elections that are underway in some places?
17: Yeah, it's not great for Trump and the Republican Party. That's why you've seen several Republicans distancing themselves from the war and the president's policies in recent weeks. Most Republicans I talk to concede that they're probably going to lose the House majority, and they're trying to hang on to a majority in the Senate, having to be on defense in a lot of red states, which they never thought would be the case when this cycle started.
3: It's just amazing to think about an election that could be decided in Kansas or Iowa or Texas.
17: Exactly.
3: Domenico, thanks so much.
17: You're welcome.
3: That's NPR's Domenico Montanaro.
2: South African judge Navanethan Pillay has won this year's Nobel Peace Prize. In an announcement this morning, the Norwegian Nobel Committee said the award was for her efforts to promote peace and international law.
11: This year's laureate has been instrumental in ensuring that war crimes, crimes against humanity, and genocide are prosecuted.
2: NPR's Esme Nicholson is here to tell us more about Pillay. Esme, good morning.
18: Good morning, Michelle.
2: So what should we know?
18: Well, Navanethan Pillay, better known as Navi Pillay, is a South African human rights lawyer, as you say, who started her career defending Nelson Mandela. After apartheid, she became a judge on the International Criminal Tribunal for Rwanda, where she helped to establish groundbreaking legal precedents recognizing rape as an act of genocide. She chaired the UN Independent International Commission of Inquiry on the occupied Palestinian territory that concluded last year that Israel has committed genocide in Gaza. Israel has dismissed the report as scandalous. And today, 85-year-old Pillay is serving as a judge at the International Court of Justice in a case where Myanmar stands accused of genocide. Reacting to the news this morning from Nuremberg Court, where she happened to be, she expressed disbelief and insisted that as a judge and lawyer, she'd need to verify the news.
2: Of course. What else did the Nobel Committee say about why they chose her?
18: Well, the chair of the Norwegian Nobel Prize Committee, Jørgen Vatne Fridnes, said the common thread throughout Navi Pillay's work is her courage and integrity in fighting for a global international order. He was speaking at the Nobel Institute in Oslo this morning. Here he is.
11: Navi Pillay has also contributed to strengthen the institutions of international law. Her independence, her expertise, and steadfastness have made her one of the most respected international jurists of our time.
18: He praised her firm moral compass and her work that shows, quote, legal measures can prevent acts of war. Here he is again.
11: This year's laureate has significantly enlarged the scope and impact of international law.
2: And people may remember that last year the winner was the Venezuelan opposition leader, Maria Corina Machado. She later presented her prize to President Trump days after his missions to seize then-President Nicolas Maduro. Do you see a wider message in this year's selection?
18: Well, I think Nobel Committee Chair Friedman has made it quite clear that this really is about a broader concern for the erosion of the post-war legal order, of which, of course, the rule of law is an essential part. And he said that peace requires justice. And, of course, Trump lobbied hard for himself last year, and it's believed he was nominated again this year. But the prize typically recognises the quieter work of individuals or institutions striving to achieve peace, durable peace. And this year's prize honours a woman who has fought to foster and maintain an internationally recognised normative order based on international law. And that is by no means easy, as armed conflicts reach record levels across the world and become increasingly complex and protracted. The Nobel Committee's decision could be seen as a stance against the Trump administration, which has vowed to dismantle the International Criminal Court.
2: That is NPR's Esme Nicholson in Berlin. Esme, thank you.
18: Thank you, Michelle.

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9: Economic decisions as much as they were either A, we weren't delivering on the promise, or B, there was no promise to deliver on because there was no market out there for it.
10: On the flip side, Jason and other administrators at SCAD realized a few years ago that there would be a huge market for college graduates with training in AI.
11: Jason started talking to people at both SCAD and in industries like film and fashion.
10: So in September of 2025, SCAD launched a new major in applied AI. NVIDIA came on board as a corporate partner.
11: The school says the program should equip students for careers in designing AI products and machines. Jason says the number one metric that the college looks at is the employment rate of graduates, and it's hard to justify programs that don't lead to sustainable careers.
9: If you're offering generalized degrees, especially in a specialty university like ours, it begs the question, okay, what am I going to do next? And at the undergraduate level, I don't think education consumers today are comfortable with that.
11: Education consumers. Now, that's an interesting term, but it makes sense given the escalating cost of higher education. Students and their families want a monetary return on investment. And SCAD isn't alone in adding AI to its roster of degrees. There are around 80 AI majors being offered in the U.S. right now, according to a tracker from Northeastern University.
10: But all is not lost for the liberal arts. UCLA has a new department of digital humanities. The school says students will use digital tools to explore what it means to be human.
11: Ricky Mulvey,
10: Waylon Wong, NPR News.
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1: 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Our theme music was inspired by B.J. Lederman. I'm Steve Inskeep.
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0: From Marketplace in Washington, I'm Kimberly Adams. The Trump administration announced yesterday it will no longer allow Microsoft, Adobe, and a handful of other companies to sponsor foreign workers for green cards, at least for now. The administration is accusing them of abusing the system and hiring foreign workers instead of American ones. Here's Vice President J.D. Vance speaking at a press conference yesterday.
2: Our message to Microsoft and to any other foreign or domestic corporation is quite simple. We obviously want you to thrive in the United States of America. We want people to invest in the United States of America, particularly the American technology sector. We are the biggest boosters of your industry. We want you to continue to grow and to employ a lot of people, but we want you to employ American workers. And so our message to Microsoft is you're a great American company, but you've got to hire great American workers.
0: The administration also announced an investigation into nine universities, accusing them of abusing the J-1 temporary student visa program. This all follows a new rule the Department of Homeland Security proposed earlier this week that would raise the fee for international students who want to stay in the U.S. and work temporarily after graduation through the optional practical training program. The fee for that program is $500 right now, but the administration wants to raise it to $70,000. Marketplace's Samantha Fields has more.
3: More than half of international students stay and work after they graduate through the optional practical training program.
4: It's a really important bridge for international student graduates who want to stay and work in the United States.
3: Julia Gillette at the Migration Policy Institute says OPT allows them to extend their student visa and work for a year, or up to three if they're in science or tech, and build relationships with potential employers.
4: U.S. employers like to hire people that they know and like, especially if they're going to pay to sponsor somebody for a visa.
3: Under the proposed rule, Clay Harmon at AIRSI, the Association of International Enrollment Management, says universities would have to pay $70,000 per student for OPT.
5: I imagine there would only be very few institutions who could even remotely entertain the notion of being able to cover that cost.
3: The option to stay and work after graduation is a big draw for a lot of international students.
5: It tends to be a major factor in the sort of individual ROI calculations that a lot of students do about whether the cost of a U.S. degree ends up being worth it in the end for them.
3: If OPT becomes hard to get, he says it's likely fewer students would choose to study in the U.S. I'm Samantha Fields for Marketplace.
0: Let's do the numbers. The FTSE in London is up 1.1%. Dow, S&P, and NASDAQ futures are up in the 0.1% to 0.6% range, with the Dow future up 27 points. The 10-year Treasury yield is up at 5.26%.
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0: If you can't beat 'em, eat 'em. That's the rallying cry behind a small business in northern Minnesota that harvests and sells to people in restaurant an invasive species of crayfish, or crawfish, or crawdads, depending on where you're from. As Minnesota Public Radio's Dan Crocker reports, it's a way to both help local lakes and make a little cash.
6: Yusef Ora steers his small boat across Caribou Lake, lined by rocks and pine trees. He pulls into a bay, kills the motor, and pulls up a trap.
7: Ooh, this is a pretty full basket. This is probably a solid pound of crayfish right here. That's a meal for someone.
6: He dumps them in a big blue bucket and then pulls up the next several traps. They're all full of skittering crayfish up to 5 inches long. After pulling just 20 traps, he estimates he's harvested about 14 pounds of crayfish.
7: It's a lot of work, but it's also a lot of fun. This isn't a bad office, you know, if you look around. Especially on a day like today when the water's flat and beautiful.
6: This is a side hustle for Orest, whose day job is in renewable energy. He started the business, called Crawdaddies, about 6 years ago. He targets the rusty crayfish, which likely hitched a ride to Minnesota as fishing bait from the Ohio River Valley. They've now infested at least 300 lakes across the state. They do damage by uprooting aquatic plants like wild rice. Tom Ryder is president of the Caribou Lake Association.
8: It's sort of a slow-moving freight train. Yes, we are. We're certainly seeing their footprint increase and their densities increase exponentially.
6: Ryder's group organizes volunteers to trap crayfish. It also pays Orest for his work.
7: I have to be, you know, pretty blunt. This is a marginal business, you know, harvesting invasive species and doesn't pay well.
6: Orest says sales hit 14,000 this year, the first time he's broken even. He calls it a labor of love. He markets the crayfish online and hosts a community boil. He also sells them to Boucheron, a Minneapolis restaurant that was named Best New Restaurant in the Country last year by the James Beard Foundation. Chef and co-owner Adam Ritter says Orest makes it easy.
9: You can order it from him. He'll put it on a speedy, and it shows up at your restaurant in a day or two. They have to ship them live. They're as fresh as you can get them.
6: Ritter uses it for a local twist on a classic French dish of chicken with crayfish sauce that he makes with Swedish meatballs. It was one of his biggest hits last winter. But crayfish can be a tough sell in the Midwest. Orest harvests way more than he can sell. Ritter hopes to inspire others to cook it.
9: How cool would it be to like start our own Minnesota style of boil?
6: To create Minnesota's own crayfish cuisine while also helping to manage an invasive species. In Lutzen, Minnesota, I'm Dan Crocker for Marketplace.
0: Our executive producer is Nancy Fargali. Our digital team includes Antoinette Brock, Emily McCune, and Dylan Mietinen. Our engineers are Sam Keenan and David Schreck. And in Washington, I'm Kimberly Adams with the Marketplace Morning Report. 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
14: Good morning. Hurricane Isaias is most likely to make landfall along the Alabama-Florida border. We hear from the mayor of Pensacola about how his city is preparing in this hour of Morning Edition from NPR News. Homeland Security asked a contractor to convert a warehouse into an immigration detention facility. I'm Steve Inskeep.
15: And I'm Michelle Martin. The contractor understood the message to be White House aide Stephen Miller doesn't want this to be humane. He wants it to be painful. Also, RFK Jr. wants more research into vaccine safety. A vaccine safety researcher is afraid of a fishing expedition. And Aaron Sorkin thought he was done writing about Facebook. Then he got drawn in by a whistleblower story. It is Friday, October 9th. On this day in 1888, the Washington Monument opened to the public. News is next.
16: Live from NPR News in Washington, I'm Corva Coleman. Forecasters say Hurricane Isaias has become a major Category 3 storm with top sustained winds of 120 miles per hour. Isaias is now 170 miles south of the mouth of the Mississippi, expected to make landfall late tonight. The winner of this year's Nobel Peace Prize is former UN Human Rights Chief Navi Pillay. As Esme Nicholson reports, the prize committee honored her efforts to promote peace via international law.
17: Navi Pillay, who reacted with disbelief when she heard the news this morning, started her career defending Nelson Mandela. After apartheid, she became a judge at the International Criminal Tribunal for Rwanda, where she helped establish groundbreaking legal precedents recognizing rape as an act of genocide. She chaired the UN Independent International Commission of Inquiry on the Occupied Palestinian Territory that concluded last year that Israel has committed genocide in Gaza. Israel has dismissed the report as scandalous. And today, 85-year-old Pillay is serving as a judge at the International Court of Justice in a case where Myanmar stands accused of genocide. Chair of the Norwegian Nobel Committee, Jørgen Vatne-Fridnes, praised her firm moral compass and work that shows legal measures can prevent acts of war. For NPR News, I'm Esme Nicholson in Berlin.
16: The Ukrainian military is using novel methods to push Russian troops out of the eastern Ukrainian region of Donbas. NPR's Joanna Kakissis reports on how the Ukrainians have reclaimed more territory from the Russians.
18: The military says its soldiers used electronic warfare and aerial drones to blind Russian reconnaissance, and then they destroyed Russian firepower and supply routes. And then after that, they sent in land robots, which are these unmanned ground vehicles that look like small trucks, to weaken Russian positions. And then assault groups went in to clear those positions. Now, the Ukrainians say they took back roughly 68 square miles, and that's about three times the size of Manhattan.
16: NPR's Joanna Kakissis reporting. Russia's been firing drones and missiles at civilian targets in Ukraine this week. Ukrainian officials say at least 85 people have been killed. Mortgage rates are up again. The national average for a 30-year fixed rate is now 7.4%. NPR's Stephen Bisaha reports.
19: It wasn't that long ago, back in February, when mortgage rates had fallen below 6%. But since then, two major events have caused a sharp jump in the cost of borrowing, including for a house. The first was the start of the U.S. and Israeli war against Iran that caused investors to worry about inflation, which caused bond yields to rise. The second event was the Federal Reserve raising interest rates last month to fight that inflation. Rates quickly climbed past 7%, and they've kept climbing since. The Fed will meet later this month to decide on whether to again hike rates, which could drive mortgage rates up even higher. Stephen Bisaha, NPR News, Birmingham, Alabama.
16: This is NPR. The federal deficit was nearly $2 trillion for the just-ended fiscal year. Tax revenues were up, but NPR's Scott Horsley reports government spending grew even faster.
20: According to the Congressional Budget Office, the 2026 federal deficit is more than $200 billion bigger than last year's, a staggering level of red ink for a country that's not in recession or a widespread war. The government collected more money from income and payroll taxes during the year, while corporate tax receipts were somewhat lower. The increased revenue was more than offset, though, by higher spending on programs like Social Security and Medicare. The government also spent well over $1 trillion during the year just to cover interest payments on the debt. Those interest payments have been climbing as a result of the government's mounting pile of IOUs and rising interest rates. Scott Horsley, NPR News, Washington.
16: The NFL has joined New Jersey in asking the U.S. Supreme Court to let states regulate sports betting. The case stems from a dispute over prediction markets such as Kalshi. The Pro Football League argues this is gambling. Kalshi argues these exchanges are financial swaps and only the federal government should regulate them. The U.S. Army has found several systematic errors contributed to a deadly crash near Reagan National Airport in 2025. 67 people were killed when a passenger jet collided with an Army Black Hawk helicopter. The Army report noted failures with procedure and communication. I'm Corva Coleman, NPR News.
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23: We have the latest from the National Hurricane Center on a very strong hurricane, Isaias. It looks like a landfall of the center sometime tonight, not too far from the Pensacola, Florida area. Right now, we're looking at lessened impacts here. Some gusty winds at times, but a very dry air mass filtering in on the backside of the system. We're going to stay pretty dry. Sunny today, the high 90. Northeasterly wind 25 miles per hour. Tonight, partly cloudy, low mid to upper 60s. We're dry for the weekend. I'm meteorologist Jennifer Naramore.
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0: 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I'm Michelle Martin.
1: And I'm Steve Inskeep. As soon as tonight, people along the Gulf Coast find out how their hurricane preparations hold up.
0: Several states are in the likely path of Isaias, the first hurricane of the season. It's now a Category 3 storm with top winds of 110 miles per hour, that according to the National Hurricane Center. In a few minutes, we'll speak with the mayor of Pensacola, Florida, as residents there brace for the storm's landfall. But we begin with the news.
1: NPR's Debbie Elliott is waiting in Crestview, which is in the Florida Panhandle. Debbie, good morning.
2: Morning.
1: What's the storm doing now?
2: You know, it's been rapidly getting stronger because of those very warm waters of the Gulf of Mexico over the last couple of days. And forecasters with the National Hurricane Center are saying this could be a very dangerous hurricane when it makes landfall, potentially with winds topping 100 miles an hour, life-threatening storm surge somewhere between 5 and 7 feet. It's also going to dump a lot of rain, up to 15 inches in some places. The cone of possibility right now for landfall seems to be narrowing in right along the Alabama-Florida state line. But, you know, impacts are going to be possible all the way from Louisiana over to the Big Bend area of Florida.
1: How are people preparing in that cone?
2: Well, local officials have ordered some evacuations in coastal communities here in the Florida Panhandle, and shelters have been opened. Alabama ordered tourists to leave the beaches ahead of the storm. Highways in and out of the region were very busy yesterday with both people leaving and emergency crews, you know, getting ready to come to the coast. I passed several National Guard convoys, some search and rescue boats that were coming up from South Florida, lots of those big bucket trucks that they use to repair power lines. You know, states typically pre-stage all kinds of emergency equipment, the helicopters, generators, high water vehicles that they'll use for rescues if needed. Also, supplies like food and water that can be distributed, you know, expecting prolonged power outages. Governor Ron DeSantis in Florida urged people to stay vigilant.
3: Please be on the lookout. Even if you're outside the cone, you could still have tornado risks. And so I would just say over these next couple days, just be very attuned to the surroundings and the weather.
1: Debbie, I just want to note the timing. Hurricanes are traditionally a late summer thing. This is pretty late for the first hurricane of the season.
2: This is very late to get the very first hurricane of a season. We thought we had escaped the worst this year because of the prominent El Nino weather pattern that's going on. That typically hinders development of tropical cyclones in the Atlantic basin. But here we are now, schools and government offices closing. A lot of fall festivals had to be canceled, like the National Shrimp Festival in Gulf Shores, Alabama. That's a big economic blow. Also, a good bit of the offshore oil and gas production in the Gulf has been curtailed. As for residents, folks along the coast do know the drill, sandbagging, boarding up the windows or putting down the hurricane shutters, getting boats to safe harbor or high land. We're seeing a lot of that. Hannah Atkins made a last-minute run to Lowe's just north of Pensacola yesterday with her three young children.
4: We've definitely got gas for the generator. We've put all our patio furniture up, weighted it down. I just came into Lowe's to get stuff to tie down everything with our chicken coop so it doesn't blow away. But yeah, we've gotten food in the car already, just picked it up from Publix, and gonna go home and not waste any more gas on the road.
2: Definitely don't want the chickens blowing around. So
1: no.
2: People will be hunkering down in earnest today.
1: Okay, NPR's Debbie Elliott, be safe.
2: Thanks so much, Steve.
0: Let's stay in the Florida Panhandle. D.C. Reeves is the mayor of Pensacola, which has a long history of big storms. Mr. Mayor, good morning. Thanks for joining us.
5: Good morning. Thanks for having me.
0: So Debbie just told us people are getting ready the usual way, sandbags, you know, food, candles, et cetera, et cetera. How's the city getting ready?
5: Yeah, for better or worse, we do absolutely have experience in this. I was born and raised here. It's kind of a way of life. You remember those experiences that you've been through. And so fortunately, while we've had to deal with devastation over the years with this particular storms, it also means that we have a pretty educated citizenry that understands what they should be doing. But also there are challenges in Pensacola with information like visitors. We're a year-round tourist destination, and also the influx of new people in Florida. So I've probably gotten a few more emails than most mayors might, given the fact that we've gotten close to 2 million more people in Florida in the last 7 or 8 years. So this will be a first storm for a lot of new Pensacolians.
0: Oh, all right. That makes a lot of sense. You declared a state of emergency for your city. I understand that the county did also for low-lying areas and mobile home communities. Are people following?

0: following that order to your knowledge?
1: Yeah, so far, zones A and B, which of course that will be Pensacola Beach, the barrier island, and then within the city limits of Pensacola, of course, any of the waterfront and kind of coastal areas that those evacuations are in place. There is a shelter at the Bay Center at our large arena in downtown. So those things are well underway. And but our general feeling is people are heeding these warnings so far. Obviously, there will be some people sticking it out. But Senator Scott was in on yesterday with a lot of local elected officials as well, trying to really implore people to listen to these warnings.
0: I noticed that Pensacola is urging residents to get their information from, quote, legitimate sources like the county's Emergency Management Department and the National Weather Service. Is this a concern now? I mean, people getting misleading or inaccurate information when it comes to emergencies?
1: Yeah, it's interesting. It's kind of a welcome to 2026 of the social media world that I think negatively impacts situations like this in two key ways. Number one is just somebody posting on social media that something happened that may not actually have happened. and certainly that sends our team into a scramble to try to verify what it is and isn't true. So that's why we want people to get from verified sources. And then secondly, one thing is after a storm, there's a big rush to take photos and go see damage and all that, probably kind of fueled by the social media world. And again, that not only puts lives in danger for those people, but it puts potentially first responders' lives in danger with down power lines, trees, high water, and things like that. So it's an interesting world in 2026, mm-hmm. and that's why we really ask folks to make sure that they are getting correct information, not the first thing they see on their social media feed.
0: And do you have any other big concerns that I haven't asked you about so far?
1: This is speed-wise is similar to Hurricane Sally in 2020. However, Sally was not moving directionally very fast. It sat over us for about 8 hours. Fortunately, the silver lining is this one is moving quickly. And so it may not be the same number of hours of impact. But nonetheless, this is something we're taking very seriously. And the bottom line is our city and county efforts. There's decades of experience, and everything that is within our control is completed or well underway. So certainly our citizens and the nation can rest assured that we can't control the cone. We can't control the speed. We can't control what time it gets here. But we can darn sure control that the police and fire, our stormwater ponds, and make sure that we are as ready to go for our citizens as we can be.
0: So you mentioned that you grew up in Pensacola. You've been through like Hurricane Sally. There was Hurricane Sally in 2020 and 2004. There was Hurricane Ivan. What do you think that the city has learned from those experiences?
1: Well, first, it does help us because we know to take these things seriously. Hurricane Ivan was a defining moment in this city, I think, both in its devastation and really in the prosperity that followed it. There's many things that changed in our city, really for the better in the last 20 years. But I would say most recently, Hurricane Sally, the fact that it really pivoted late, it kind of caught our community by surprise. In terms of its intensity and where it was going. The fact that that happened, I think we're seeing this week people taking this much more seriously, getting their boats out of marinas, getting to Lowe's and Home Depot and the grocery store perhaps a little bit quicker because of that being really on the front of people's minds that only 6 years ago we kind of got caught a little surprise.
0: That is D.C. Reeves. He's the mayor of Pensacola, Florida. Mr. Mayor, thanks so much. Stay safe. We'll be thinking about you.
1: Absolutely. Thanks for having me.
2: The USS Abraham Lincoln is back in its home port of San Diego this morning. The aircraft carrier just finished a nearly 11-month deployment, which is the longest time spent at sea without a port visit. John Carroll from our member station KPBS reports on its return.
3: Thousands of families were on the pier waiting, cheering, holding signs, and ringing cowbells as the Lincoln approached. Kayla Clark had been waiting with her siblings since early morning.
4: We're waiting for our dad. He's a master chief, and his name is Lavelle Clark.
3: The Clarks said they'd heard the stories about the Lincoln, news reports of plumbing problems, insufficient supplies, less than desirable food.
4: We were very shocked. We were like, what? Like, the ship? Like, that's actually crazy. But, you know, I'm just glad they're returning now and things can probably get better for them, you know what I mean?
3: Just after noon, the ship, which had been in sight for about a half hour, was slowly guided into the pier by tugboats. Isabella Holland was standing right next to where the ship pulled up, but broke into a run when she saw her dad, USS Lincoln Captain David Holland. Her homemade sign said she'd grown a few inches since he'd last seen her, almost a year ago.
5: First deployment for her, for being able to be here on the pier, means a ton. Just like the Admiral and everybody said, brought all of the sailors and Marines home. Everybody just persevered. We do hard things. We do them together.
3: The USS Lincoln will eventually leave San Diego to travel to its new home port of Bremerton, Washington. For NPR News, I'm John Carroll in San Diego.
2: And we'll mention that Defense Secretary Pete Hegseth went on board the Lincoln to welcome the crew back. And while there, he made some news on a separate story. Hegseth spoke to the outlet Real America's Voice about the execution of Nedal Hassan, and he said that execution will be a public event. Hassan was convicted of killing 13 people, including a pregnant woman, and injuring more than 30 others in a shooting at the Fort Hood, Texas Army base in 2009. The Pentagon says the Army's first firing squad execution since World War II will be live-streamed December 3rd. This is NPR News.

0: On the next Fresh Air, we celebrate late songwriter and singer John Prine. He died in 2020 from complications of COVID. To mark what would be his 80th birthday, there are events in and around Chicago. Prine's best-known songs include Angel from Montgomery, Paradise, and Hello in There. We'll listen back to our interview from 2018. Join us. All the snow's
1: 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John Ludwig Taylor solves murder cases like a game of chess in this BritBox original mystery. Ludwig Season 2, streaming October 13th at BritBox.com. 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
3: I'm Michelle Martin.
4: And I'm Martinez. In 2010, the origin story of Facebook was told in the film The Social Network.
5: People want to go on the internet and check out their friends, so why not build a website that offers that friends, pictures, profiles? I'm talking about taking the entire social experience of college and putting it online.
4: Now, The Social Reckoning looks at a troubled period in the company's history when co-founder Mark Zuckerberg was fighting lawsuits and a whistleblower threatening its future.
6: Anxiety, depression of teenage girls got worse as a result of time spent on the platform.
7: Senior leadership knows and is doing nothing.
8: I know there are easier enemies to make.
9: The mafia would be an easier enemy to make.
4: Aaron Sorkin won an Oscar for his screenplay of the earlier movie. He's both written and directed The Social Reckoning. I asked Sorkin how Zuckerberg changed over the years, represented by the two films. The Zuckerberg from The Social Network is awkward and insecure, and 16 years later...
10: He's quite a bit wealthier, but mostly his company, which is now worth $1 trillion, is the largest media company in the world. And... it's entirely about growth for him. There's supposed to be some kind of tension between growth and safety, and he's abandoned the safety part.
4: It is not Jesse Eisenberg playing Mark Zuckerberg. Tell us why Jesse Eisenberg isn't Mark Zuckerberg in this film.
10: Jesse Eisenberg no longer wants to be conflated with Mark Zuckerberg. He doesn't like the guy. He talks about teenage boys coming up to him in airports with business cards that say, I'm CEO, bitch, and wanting Jesse to autograph them. He doesn't like that. So I went to Jeremy Strong, who I believe is the best American actor under 50 years old.
4: Did you have a pitch ready to go to Jeremy Strong to try and convince him?
10: I didn't need one. It all took place on Oscar night. Not this past Oscars, but the year before, where both Jesse and Jeremy had been nominated. I knew I was only a couple of days away from finishing the script. And so that night when I ran into Jesse and I hadn't seen him in years, I just said, hey, Jesse, I'm going to be sending you something in a couple of weeks. He said, fine. Later that night, I saw Jeremy and Jeremy asked me what I was working on. And he said, hey, listen, if for some reason Jesse doesn't want to do it, I want to do it.
4: Wow.
10: I got that lucky. You know, we replaced Joe DiMaggio with Mickey Mantle.
4: No kidding, right? So what did you see in those dailies that made you confirm, at least in your head, made you think, okay, the right choice was made? I mean, he's perfect for this.
10: Listen, you can't take your eyes off it. You just can't. He's doing a slight nod toward a physical and vocal impersonation. It's really about what's going on behind his eyes.
4: Yeah. What made you want to even check back in with Facebook and what they're doing?
10: I didn't want to revisit it. And then I met Frances Haugen. She was on the civic integrity team at Facebook. She suddenly saw some terrifying things, wasn't able to get the attention of her bosses, and so enlists the help of a Wall Street Journal investigative reporter played by Jeremy Allen White. She ends up being a full-fledged whistleblower. A lot of time talking to her, many hours over the course of many months. Met Jeff Horowitz, the reporter. There was a lot of information, just sort of cartons and cartons of information, but I still couldn't see the shape of a movie until one day I asked Frances, a question I wish I had asked her sooner, which was, what was the inciting action? And she casually mentioned that she had a friend who had been radicalized by spending too many hours on Facebook, and Frances wanted to find out how that happened.
4: One of the things that I think is clear in the film is the importance of whistleblowers, especially nowadays.
10: Uh-huh.
4: Yeah, it's, I mean, there are so many forces at work trying to stifle people speaking up. And I think this movie goes a long way toward showing how important they can be.
10: It's a David and Goliath story, right? Goliath has invited us all to a party and spiked the punch with something bad. And David is Mikey Madison. But there are two Davids, really. There is Mikey's character, Frances Haugen, who picks up a stone and throws it at Facebook. But it's also traditional sources of news, like NPR, pick up a rock and throw it at tech.
4: Now, there's an exchange between Mark Zuckerberg and also an advisor named Charlie. And that Charlie is played by Bill Burr.
3: We're not the ref. We're the public square. I'm a free speech absolutist, so accept where there's
11: you
3: imminent
11: harm. You
3: can't
11: say absolutist and accept in the same. With the new optimizations with the MSI, the fire hose of bad information you are injecting into the air supply is becoming jet-powered.
4: What's that different, then, from the old newsroom adage, if it bleeds, it leads?
10: Mm. 2018, Mark made a decision to adjust the algorithm. Reshares would be worth 30 times a like. And Facebook did this knowing that the thing you're most likely to reshare is anything that makes you angry, rage bait. In newspaper stories, great ones, there's always a scene of editors sitting around a table deciding what's going to be on tomorrow morning's front page. And that's the way it should be. And we're all living in a different reality now.
4: Now, I've looked everywhere, and I don't see that you have anything else coming up. Is it true that when you finish a project like The Social Reckoning, that your creative gas tank might be as close to zero as possible?
10: Absolute zero. I am the living embodiment of Sisyphus. This movie, it opens October 9th, and on October 10th, I will be back at the bottom of the mountain. I'll have no ideas. When I don't have an idea, it's hard for me to imagine ever having an idea. So I'll be banging my head against the wall and thinking I may have written the last thing I'm going to write. I've used all the words I know in every order I can think of to put them. And my friends will say to me, oh, but you say that every time. And I'll say, but I'm telling you this time it's real. So yes, I'm girding myself for that terrible feeling.
4: All right, that's Aaron Sorkin. His new film is The Social Reckoning. Aaron, thank you very much.
10: Thank you very much.
2: We'll mention that Sony Pictures Classics is a financial supporter of NPR. We reached out to Meta. They declined to comment. In 2021, around the time of some of the events depicted in this film, Meta said that it reduced political content on Facebook and gave users more control over what they see on the platform. 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
15: Live from NPR News in Washington, I'm Dave Mattingly. As evacuations continue in the Florida Panhandle and along coastal Alabama, Hurricane Isis is now a major Category 3 storm. The National Hurricane Center says the storm's top sustained winds have intensified to 120 miles per hour. Dozens of counties in the two states are under an emergency, as well as all of Georgia. Isaias is expected to make landfall tonight or early tomorrow and could produce a 9-foot storm surge. Defense Secretary Pete Hegseth says the execution of former U.S. Army Major Nedal Hassan will be viewed by the public. Hassan shot and killed more than a dozen fellow soldiers at Fort Hood, Texas, and wounded many others 17 years ago. NPR's Quill Lawrence reports.
16: Hegseth says members of the public will be able to watch a live stream of the execution by firing squad, which is scheduled for December. He said it in an interview with a right-wing news service, Real America's Voice, that was posted on social media by an account associated with the Pentagon. Hassan killed 13 fellow soldiers, including a pregnant woman, and wounded dozens more on Fort Hood in 2009. The last public execution in the U.S. was a black man accused of raping and murdering a white woman in Kentucky, hanged in 1936. Quill Lawrence, NPR News.
15: This is NPR News from Washington. A federal judge is ordering the government to help return an Egyptian man who was deported from the U.S. to Equatorial Guinea. As NPR's Nate Perez reports, this is the second time a judge has directed the Trump administration to assist in bringing back someone from an African country where the person has no ties.
17: An Arizona district court judge ruled this week that DHS violated Ahmed Suleiman's due process rights when it deported him to Equatorial Guinea earlier this year, a country he has no ties to. Suleiman is gay and feared returning to Egypt because he could be persecuted for his sexuality. Dana Camilleri is Suleiman's attorney. She says while in Equatorial Guinea, he was held under armed guard, beaten and threatened at gunpoint. But she's optimistic.
18: I think we're all just really hopeful that this could be the beginning of getting them home because they're in an awful situation. And our government put them there.
17: In a statement, DHS says, quote, he will continue to receive due process, but the end result will be the same. He will not remain in the U.S. Nate Perez, NPR News.
15: Long-term mortgage rates in the U.S. are up again. Freddie Mac says the interest rate on the average 30-year fixed-rate loan has risen to 7.4%. A year ago, that rate was 6.3%. Stocks are higher on Wall Street. The Dow is up 87 points. I'm Dave Mattingly in Washington.
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23: This is Morning Edition from NPR News. I'm Michelle Martin.
2: And I'm Steve Inskeep. Good morning. In a New Jersey town, immigration authorities have been secretly using a warehouse to detain people. This despite courts in several states ordering pauses in the agency's conversion of warehouses that it bought into detention centers. And we have news about how administration figures may see such projects because a federal contractor told NPR about a meeting with a top Homeland Security official. The contractor said he understood the message was presidential aide Stephen Miller wanted immigration facilities to be painful, not humane. NPR's Jasmine Garst has been revealing all of this. Jasmine, good morning.
24: Good morning.
2: What's this meeting?
0: So Homeland Security bought 11 warehouses this year to turn into ICE detention facilities, spent about $1 billion on that. And I spoke to this contractor whose company was approached to help convert them. He asked to remain anonymous because he's afraid of government retaliation. He says his company pushed back and was told White House Deputy Chief of Staff Stephen Miller, who again was not at this meeting, was set on it.
1: Steve Miller himself had come to DHS and said that he did not want facilities that were comfortable. He did not want facilities that were humane. He wanted them to be difficult and painful because he wanted to make a point. Steve Miller certainly seemed to make that point to everyone, that he wanted it to be cruel. And this was what Miller had stated to the DHS at that time, director and deputy director.
0: This was literally a relay to you.
1: Yeah, we were in an official meeting. I would say in 25 years of working with the U.S. government, I've never been in that position before.
0: Now, in a statement to NPR, White House spokesperson Lauren Biss said the contractor's comments were, quote, false hearsay allegations from someone who has never met or talked with Stephen Miller, and that Miller, quote, has never made any remarks to anyone about wanting illegal aliens to have worse detention facility conditions, end quote. She didn't respond to repeated requests to interview Miller.
2: Okay, although I guess we do know that DHS went for these warehouses, tried to build these warehouses, and several state attorneys general sued. Where does that stand?
0: So Homeland Security is selling several of them, but they're holding on to a few, including Maryland, Arizona, and New Jersey warehouses. Now, court orders and agreements between DHS and states forbid converting any of those into detention centers until there's environmental impact assessments. And that brings me back to New Jersey. At the end of summer, people started messaging me saying they believed ICE was secretly using the Roxbury, New Jersey warehouse to detain people. So I decided to investigate.
2: And found what?
0: Well, on the morning of September 4th, there was a raid in the town of Dover. That's 15 minutes from the Roxbury warehouse. One woman who asked NPR not to name her for fear of retribution told us she followed the ICE vehicle with the detained people all the way to the Roxbury warehouse. Steve, I also found people who say they were detained that morning. One man, now deported to Honduras, spoke to me anonymously. He fears repercussions for loved ones still in the U.S.
5: Me cogieron yendo para mi trabajo. Nos llevaron para el Roxbury.
0: And he's saying, I was picked up on my way to work. The agents loaded me into a van, and they drove us to Roxbury, to the warehouse. He says they were handcuffed in the parking lot for several hours, and in a state of panic, he signed his deportation papers. Eventually, they were all transferred to an official ICE detention center.
2: Okay, does this mean that ICE is breaking a court order about the use of warehouses like that?
0: Activists say it violates the order. Lawyers say technically it might not because ICE isn't converting the site into a detention facility. DHS declined to say whether they're using it to hold immigrants, citing pending litigation. But the New Jersey Attorney General told NPR they're looking into these reports.
2: So many new details. NPR's Jasmine Garst, thanks so much.
0: Thank you.
23: The Trump administration has a new effort to further question vaccine safety. NPR health correspondent Rob Stein has the details. Good morning, Rob.
6: Good morning, Michelle.
23: So Health Secretary Robert F. Kennedy Jr. has been making it harder to get some vaccines. So what is this new initiative about?
6: That's right. Kennedy has long argued that vaccines cause autism, even though that's been thoroughly debunked, and other serious complications. So now Kennedy has established a new clinic at the National Institutes of Health that will focus on vaccine complications. Kennedy's announcement didn't go into much detail about what that means exactly, but NPR obtained an internal memo that says the clinic will follow people who got vaccinated to identify possible risks and causes of injuries. The clinic will also look for new ways to care for people who experience problems, and the clinic may review the vaccine schedules the federal government recommends. Kennedy also proposed compensating doctors for reporting complications and requiring electronic medical records to track adverse reactions and modernizing a government system for collecting reports of problems.
23: And what's been the reaction to this?
6: So, Michelle, vaccine experts say more research about vaccine safety is always welcome, but many argue that there is already convincing evidence that the benefits of vaccines outweigh any risks, which are very rare. I talked about this with Daniel Solomon. He directs the Institute for Vaccine Safety at Johns Hopkins University.
24: I'm a big proponent of more science in this space, but it needs to be done well.
3: You don't want people that are unqualified or outside of their expertise going on fishing expeditions and creating spurious findings. And if you look at a lot of the information that's come out from this administration, people have raised concerns that it's inconsistent with the science.
23: So the worry here, let me make sure I understand, the worry here is that you've got possibly unqualified people putting their finger on the scale, and that this will heighten worries about vaccine risks.
6: Yeah, that's the worry. That's the concern, is that some think this may end up skewing the picture about vaccine safety. Dorit Rice studies vaccine policies at UC Law in San Francisco. And let's listen to what she had to say about this.
7: The actual thing that concerns me here is the idea of incentivizing doctors to report vaccine adverse reaction, which raised to me the concern of gaming the vaccine adverse reaction system. In other words, generating reports of things that aren't there because of incentives to make vaccine look more dangerous than they are.
6: You know, critics worry that these moves are really aimed at generating more doubt about vaccines at a time when vaccination rates are falling and, you know, vaccine-preventable diseases like measles are resurging.
23: Okay, what about measles? Let's talk a little bit about that. What is the administration doing about the measles vaccine?
6: Not much, frankly. You know, top health officials have been pretty much silent on the benefits of vaccines. Here's Dr. Jesse Goodman from Georgetown University. He was a top scientist at the Food and Drug Administration.
8: Right now, we have a crisis with measles outbreaks. We've had several deaths. I think it's great to strengthen vaccine safety, but where is the advocacy for the safety of these children and several adults who've died?
6: Same goes for promoting vaccines to protect people against the flu, which has come back early this year.
23: That is NPR Health correspondent Rob Stein. Rob, thank you.
6: You bet, Michelle.

0: How does your business benefit when you underwrite KRVS programming? 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
1: 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It's Morning Edition.
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3: You're listening to KRVS. I'm Peggy Dersch, and today I am talking with Phyllis Grifford of the Acadiana Native Plant Project. Phyllis is here to talk to us about some upcoming events that the project is hosting to help educate all of us on native plants and how beneficial they are. So, yeah. Phyllis, what have you got going?
4: Oh, well, we've always got a full schedule in the fall. The Native Plant Project, we propagate over 100 species of native plants. We go out to tables and have events and talks and tours. And we collaborate with any organization that has overlapping missions. And in September, actually, on the second Tuesday of the month before the time changes, we're at Moncas Park for the Nature Walk.
3: That's every 5:30. Tuesday?
4: No, okay. It's just the second Tuesday of the month.
3: Second Tuesday of the month, right.
4: Mm-hmm. Mm-hmm. And then at the end of the month at Moncas Park, we're going to be doing a seed collection pop-up on September 29th. And then in October, we have a full schedule. We have a free seed workshop on October 3rd, Saturday, October 3rd, at our greenhouse in Arnaville from 9 to 11 in the morning. And that is one way you get to learn how to propagate seeds that you might have collected from your garden. And October 12th, we have a talk at the downtown library. That's a Monday at 6 o'clock called Where Do I Begin? It's Conservation 101 for property owners, landowners who have acreage, who don't really know where to go, how to get started in doing conservation practices. So we'll connect you with resources and technical assistance. And on a similar note, October 17th, we have a conservation workshop for landowners in Lake Charles. And that also, you can sign up for that on our website, grownative.org. We have a plant sale. A native plant sale will be Saturday, October 24th in the morning. And we'll be at lots of tables and events throughout the area, all kinds of nature events. So look for us at our tables. We have giveaways and sometimes plants, sometimes seeds, but lots of information. And we hope that you'll sign up for our newsletter at grownative.org. Mm-hmm. We have work days. Anybody can come. You don't even have to work. You can just come and chat and have coffee or get a consult or buy plants on Tuesdays in Arnaville from 9 to 12. And it's at 1046 Main Highway. It's just south of Myron's, if you know where Arnaville mm-hmm. It's in Arnaville. And on Sundays at the UL Ecology Center, we have a team that meets at 8:30 to collect seeds and to grow prairie plants. So that's our fall schedule, and we hope to see plenty of people out at any of
3: them. Phyllis, you've told us about a lot. So if I am a home gardener and I just have a little chunk of land, won't even call it land, chunk of yard, and I'm thinking, maybe native plants might be the way to go. Might be a lot easier. What's the best way for me to get started?
4: The best way is to come visit us or to go to our website, grownative.org. 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
3: all
4: your
3: right.
4: habitat.
3: So if I go to your website, Grow Native, and that's spelled G-R-E-A-U-X, native.org, I'm going to find some information and resources, like what plants might mm-hmm. work for what orientation and sunlight I have in my yard.
4: That's right.
3: And things like that.
4: You
3: and
4: sure
3: all
4: will.
3: The events
4: and
3: that you just told us about.
4: And tours and some other things that might be helpful.
3: Well, thank you, Phyllis,
4: yeah.
3: for being here and telling
4: Thanks
3: us all about
4: us.
3: Acadiana native plants and what you've got coming up this fall. And I am Peggy Dersch. 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
8: 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On the next time for Jandek, live performances recorded in London, Los Angeles, and Glasgow. 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
1: 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I'm Michelle Martin.
10: And I'm Steve Inskeep. At a summit celebrating science and innovation, President Trump said he wants U.S. citizens to get PhDs in STEM fields. He's putting $100 million behind that effort.
11: We will always be on top. There's nobody that can compete with us. Nobody.
10: Although the administration has also created a lot of uncertainty for PhDs and the research they do. NPR's Alyssa Nadworny is covering this. Alyssa, good morning.
12: Good morning.
10: Okay, so what was this event about?
12: The White House used the event to announce investments into U.S. innovation. It included federal dollars, like that $100 million program, but it also included private sector investment for research in things like AI and tech. And that's a shift away from the federal government funding innovation and more toward private companies funding it. Trump said he was ushering in a golden age of science research. But Steve, that idea really runs contrary to what academics and research scientists have seen these last 2 years.
10: Yeah, okay, so STEM, I'm just trying to remember. Science, technology, engineering, math, that's what we're talking
12: Correct.
10: About here? Hopefully
12: yep.
10: I've got it right. So how was the news received that the president makes this announcement?
12: Look, researchers I've talked to have really painted a picture of chaos in the scientific research community. They've told me about federal research grants that were cut or stalled. We're talking labs being shut down, projects halted, researchers let go. In the last 2 years, the Trump administration has canceled or paused more than $11 billion in federal research money to universities. I talked with Noam Ross. He is a scientist who co-founded the Grant Witness Project, which is an organization that tracks federal grant funding.
13: I am always enthusiastic about more investment into science, but you could think of this as someone planting a tree somewhere where they just burned down a forest. We've lost so much scientific investment under this administration.
12: He says that this relatively small new program is just a drop in the bucket, considering that the administration cut hundreds of millions of dollars in science education grants at places like the National Science Foundation and the National Institutes of Health. And This frustration really fits into this pervasive feeling that U.S. scientific research is falling behind countries like China. And a lot of people point to Trump administration cuts and immigration policy as the culprit.
14: You better explain that. How is research connected to immigration policy?
12: Well, one of the things that historically has made the U.S. the top research destination is that the best talent from around the world, they want to train in the U.S. They want to work in U.S. labs and conduct research. But immigration policies have made that more difficult. There have been disruptions in getting student visas. The administration has tried to limit the amount of time a student can study here. And just this week, the Department of Homeland Security proposed charging foreign students up to $100,000 for a popular postgraduate work visa. And that's had a concrete impact on college campuses. Enrollment for international students in U.S. grad programs is down. Many research institutions have shrunk or even closed PhD programs. And, you know, it's unclear what this $100 million fellowship is going to do.
14: NPR's Alyssa Nadworny, thanks so much.
12: You bet.
15: Cora Walsh struggled for years with one of the most common learning disabilities, dyslexia. Then she asked for a little extra help. Walsh is this year's middle school winner of NPR's Student Podcast Challenge. Her podcast was chosen from nearly 1,500 submissions from 42 states and Washington, D.C. NPR's Sequoia Carrillo visited her.
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17: It's Tuesday, and I'm at tutoring again.
18: Say limb.
17: Limb.
18: Instead of broom, say
17: lisp.
18: Nice.
17: Hi, I'm Cora Walsh, and I have dyslexia. This is my story.
16: Walsh's winning podcast focused on her journey with dyslexia, one that started all the way back in third grade.
17: Well, we just took a test today.
16: I caught up with her in Rockville Center on Long Island to see how things are going.
17: Good.
16: We walked from her middle school back to her house a few streets over. She walks home from school every day, and the movement helps clear her mind.
17: I want to be a doctor, and I want to go to Princeton.
15: Oh, wow.
17: And major in neuroscience.
16: After years of trying to figure out how her own brain processes information, she's now fascinated by it. Also, she watches the HBO show The Pitt and said she likes how much they use their hands to solve problems.
15: Do you want to be working that fast?
17: No.
15: No. Okay.
17: I need to breathe a little bit.
16: Things like art projects or science experiments are her favorite ways to learn. Her least favorite? English class. Although, since she started tutoring for dyslexia a few years ago, it has gotten a bit easier. Here's a bit more of her podcast.
17: When I look at a word, I see it as normal as anyone else would see it. The letters, like, don't move or anything.
19: For some reason, it just doesn't process as well. And I stumble over a lot of them sometimes. Add words in or take words out that are important. As I got older, I was falling more and more behind. In third grade, we had book clubs, and you were put into groups of what your level was. People were reading longer, bigger, more exciting books, and I was just reading a really small, easy book. You know, I wanted to read one of those big books, but I couldn't. It was just so hard.
16: Now, a seventh grader, Walsh has come a long way. She told me she's been in tutoring for 2 years, and her hard work outside the classroom is paying off.
17: I think I'm a better reader now, and I enjoy it a lot more. Mm-hmm. I feel more comfortable, like, reading bigger books, but, like, not too big.
16: Her mom, Emily Johnson, said this summer was a turning point. While on vacation, she saw her daughter reading the first Hunger Games book.
20: This was the first time she said to me this summer, "Mom, I think I enjoy reading this book." And that's the first time she's really ever expressed that.
16: It was a long journey to get to this point, but Walsh and her parents are excited to see where it goes. And they were so proud when she won this year's contest. It wasn't something she always thought she could do. But now, how do you feel?
17: I feel really excited and proud of myself that I created something really cool and interesting that everyone can listen to.
16: Walsh hopes that her podcast might help dyslexia feel a little less scary for listeners and maybe even reach younger students who are still trying to figure out their own learning styles.
17: Always try your hardest and don't sell yourself short. Trying is probably the best thing like you can do.
16: She's still trying. She just checked out that second Hunger Games book from the library. Sequoia Carrillo, NPR News, New York.
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22: Good morning. It's 9 a.m. I'm Raul Breaux, and this is a Blues Box here on KRVS. We have blues for you for the next 4 hours, and we're going to start things off with music from Eddie Jones, better known in the blues world as Guitar Slim. He was originally from Mississippi. His first recordings were done in New Orleans back in 1953. He recorded The Things That I Used to Do, which is his best-known piece. But we're going to go to 1954 and listen to him do another number called Trouble Don't Last.

John Lee Hooker and the Carlos Santana Band from 1989, and from John Lee Hooker's disc, The Healer, that obviously the title track. Hooker also on this disc had a remake of I'm in the Mood that he had recorded back in the very early 1950s. That won him a Grammy, and that was his first Grammy at the age of 73 years old. And, of course, this is probably, though, the most popular tune on the disc, the title track, John Lee Hooker with Carlos Santana. Before that, we heard Guitar Slim from 1954, opening up the first hour of the Blues Box this morning for us here on KRVS with a number called Trouble Don't Last. He didn't, I misspoke, he didn't first record in 1954. He is with another couple of record labels prior to that, but it was with Specialty in 54 that he really made his greatest success. We're going to turn to a number that is definitely Hooker-esque. We're going to go to 1953, summer of that year. Listen to Junior Parker, who had come out of the Memphis blues scene. This next recording, he got to number 5 on the R&B charts with, again, 1953. It's a number he calls Feeling Good, but it bears quite a resemblance to John Lee Hooker's first recording of 1948, Boogie Chillin'. Here, though, Junior Parker.

From 1997, that was Ruth Brown from a disc called R plus B equals Ruth Brown. Appropriately enough, recorded at the Ultrasonic Studios in New Orleans in 97, because that was obviously a Dave Bartholomew tune. Ruth Brown's career, recording career, started in 1949. She had a number of hits from 1949 and 1955, and then on and off for many, many years to come. She had a Tony Award under her belt, also a Jazz Grammy, Best Woman Jazz Singer, and she recorded for decades. She passed away back in 2006, Ruth Brown. Before hearing Ruth Brown, we heard Junior Parker from 1953 with a number that took him to number five on the R&B charts, a piece called Feeling Good, and obviously that was based on John Lee Hooker's 1948 Boogie Chillin'. And next year on KRVS, we're going to turn to J.J. Timms and her disc Raw Sugar that came out back in 2016. It was her second release. She's originally from Detroit, ended up settling in Jackson, Mississippi, has performed with all sorts of people over the years. From her disc, Raw Sugar, here's J.J. Timms with a number called Don't Stop My Shine.

Carolyn Wonderland from her disc Tempting Fate. That one came out in 2022. Carolyn on guitar and vocals and a co-composer of that tune. She's originally from Houston. She's been on the Austin blues scene for many years now. And she's also, for two or three years, she was the lead guitarist in John Mayall's band. So she's definitely got her bona fides. And we heard just before that J.J. Thames from her disc Raw Sugar from 2016. And she did a number called Don't Stop My Shine. And you're listening to the Blues Box on Public Radio for Acadiana, KRVS. We have blues for you till 1 this afternoon. And right now we're going to take a look at some of the music happening around the area. There is, of course, a whole lot going on with Festival Acadiana Creole happening, starting this afternoon. The music, anyway, around 6 p.m. with Jordan Thibodeau and Les Rodarieurs. And then Jordan will be followed by Ruben Moreno's Zydeco Re-Evolution at 7:15. KRVS will be carrying that live, and we'll also be carrying the festival live tomorrow from 12:30 on, and on Sunday 12:30 on. So a lot of great music happening there. And if the festival isn't enough for you, there's quite a bit happening elsewhere. Jason Harrington is playing for a Bach lunch today at Parc Sans Souci around noon. Also tonight, Chubby Carrier will be at Rockin' Bowl. Corey Ledet plays at Feed and Seed. Cedric Watson and Bijou Creole will be at the Hideaway on Lee. The Avery Cohen Trio is performing at Whiskey and Vine. In Brobridge, Yvette Landry will be at Buck and Johnny's. Also in Brobridge, Saxy performing at Cafe Sydney May. Back in Lafayette, Calvary Mouth playing at the Ruins Lounge. Steve Riley and the Mamou Playboys at La Poussière in Brobridge. Hugh and the Wrecking Crew are performing at the El Paso Mexican Grill and Cantina on Ambassador Caffrey. Dylan Oakwam will be at the Silver Slipper in Arnaville. Back in Lafayette, Rock and Rose performing at the Adopted Dog Brewery. The Lost Bayou Ramblers and Dustin Dale Gaspar will be at Blue Moon Saloon. In Abbeville tonight, Kip Saunier is playing at Shucks. There are three bands playing at Artmosphere, and Caleb Olivier will be at Nax in Dusson. And, of course, things start off tomorrow morning at let me see. I think it's the Heritage Stage may have the earliest performances. Mike Dupsey and Zydeco Entourage. Also, Robert Jardel and Pure Cajun will be at La Salle de Danse. And just a whole lot of great, great bands tomorrow and again throughout the weekend. If you're interested, go to the website for Festival Acadiana Creole and check out their schedule so you can plan your day tonight and tomorrow and Sunday. And also on Saturday, there's a jam session at Muncus Park Saturday morning. Also a jam session at Savoy Music Center in Eunice. Every Saturday, there's a Cajun jam at Vermilionville Saturday afternoons here in Lafayette. Another one at Tante Marie and Brobridge. It starts at 11 a.m. There's a Zydeco Capital Jam at the St. Landry Parish Visitor Center. Also, tomorrow morning, a little Pookie and a Zydeco Sensation will be at Buck and Johnny's in Brobridge. Butch Tinker will be playing at Buck and Johnny's tomorrow night. Gino Delafosse and French Rock and Boogie will be at La Poussière. In Brobridge, Rougarou Stomp Trio is performing at Adopted Dog Brewery. Bonsoir Cotin plus Cameron Dupuy and the Cajun Troubadours are playing at Rock and Bowl tomorrow night. And, of course, most of these performances are after the festival, or a lot of them are anyway. The Groove Unit will be at Toby's Lounge in Opelousas. The Tailgaters Band will be at the Silver Slipper in Arnaville. Jordan Thibodeau et Les Rodarieurs plus Ami de Teche at Blue Moon Saloon. The Pine Leaf Boys will be at the Hideaway on Lee. Also, tomorrow night, Landon Romero and Second Generation playing at Cypress Cove Landing. J.B. Sachs will be at Cafe Sydney May. And Brobridge also playing at Cafe Sydney May. Andy and Jaden. Jake Knott will be at Nax in Dusson. And Aaron Hebert plays at Shucks in Abbeville tomorrow. Gary Cathy will be at Whiskey and Vine. Baby Bats plus Millie Grace, the Millie Grace Band, will be at Artmosphere. There are three bands playing tomorrow at Feed and Seed. And there's like a Kobe Jams Zydeco happening at O'Darby's Pub in Karen Crow.
And every Sunday, Le Frères Michaud perform for a Cajun dance and brunch at Brajal's Restaurant on I-49. This coming Sunday, Keith Rank and his Swallow Zydeco band will be at the Rockin' Bowl. The Sunday People play at Whiskey and Vine. Holly Ortego is playing at the Cafe Sydney May and Brobridge this Sunday. And Sherry Lees will be playing for an after party after the festival at the Hideaway on Lee. Stone Cold Cajuns will be at Cypress Cove Landing. Deuce and the Zydeco Struts will be playing at Vermilionville for the Bal de Dimanche this coming Sunday. Little Nathan and the Zydeco Big Timers are at Darby's Pub in Karen Crow. Diamond J and the Ruby Red Raindrops, plus Horace Trahan, are playing Blue Moon Saloon. And every Monday night, there's a bluegrass jam at Cité des Arts in downtown Lafayette. And also every Monday night, the Stephen D. Cohen Blues Band plays at Blue Moon Saloon. And this coming Monday, there should be the Blue Monday All-Stars at the Ruins Lounge. Or every Saturday, second Monday, they have a gathering of the Blue Monday All-Stars. And again, lots going on with Festival Acadienne Creole. KRVS will be broadcasting live tonight starting at 6 p.m. and tomorrow starting at 12:30 in the afternoon. And lots of good music to be heard just looking at the schedule. I mean, there's a lot of people that you won't be able to hear everybody, but a lot going on. And, of course, Sunday will also be broadcasting live starting at 12:30. Music next year on KRVS from the new disc by the Bone Shakers, the group centered around vocalist Jenny Langer and guitarist Randy Jacobs. Their latest disc is out on Gulf Coast Records. It's called Pull Up the Roots. Here they are with a cover of Help the Poor.

the late Joe Louis Walker here on KRVS. Walker on guitar and vocals from his disc, or album, I should say, Cold as the Night, that came out back in 1986 on High Tone Records. He had, in the 1960s, he had been on a blues scene in San Francisco. He was a roommate for a while of Mike Bloomfield, and got to hear and meet a lot of fine blues artists. And then got out of it for a while, went back to school, ended up joining a gospel group. And in 1985, he ended up in New Orleans at a jazz fest, and something happened. He got back into the blues, and he had a number of fine recordings for many years. Before we heard Joe Louis Walker, we heard the Bone Shakers from their new disc, Pull Up the Roots. Again, they did a cover of Help the Poor. And we turn next year on the Blues Box to Charlie Musselwhite. Musselwhite's been on the blues scene for many decades. He's born in Mississippi, raised in Memphis, learned blues harp and guitar from Will Shade, who was with the Memphis Jug Band, and went up to Chicago around, if I remember right, it was like 1962 or so, and has been performing in blues ever since. From the disc Lookout Highway that came out last year, here's Charlie Musselwhite here on KRVS with Ready for Times to Get Better.

Paul Jeremiah from a disc called Live from Uncle Sam's Backyard that came out on Red House Records back in 1997. Jeremiah, an acoustic guitarist, strictly acoustic and very, very adept in the Piedmont-style blues. And that, of course, was Dying Crapshooters Blues, an interesting tune. For many years, people thought the first recording of that was done by Blind Willie McTell for a Library of Congress recording done in 1940. And he also recorded a couple of other times. 1949 version was pretty good. But sort of more recently, there's some scholarship that has discovered that the tune was recorded four times in 1927 by four different women. So McTell's claim that he wrote the song is now definitely into question. It was supposedly written by Porter Granger, the pianist and composer that also wrote the famous blues standard "Tain't Nobody's Business If I Do." We heard Charlie Musselwhite just before hearing Paul Jeremiah doing the Crapshooters Blues. We heard Musselwhite from the disc Lookout Highway doing a number called "Ready for Times to Get Better." And since we just heard Blind Willie McTell tune, let's turn to McTell next here on KRVS. Fine Atlanta 12-string guitarist. Here he is with Curly Weaver, also on guitar, recorded in September of 1933, during "Warm It Up to Me," Blind Willie McTell.

He asked me if I was going to pay my rent no more. He said you have to move if you can't pay. And then he turned and he walked slowly away.

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Well, went to the relief station.

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Because that wrecking truth's coming, whew, from that WPA. Well, the notion struck me.

0: 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I had a mighty rumbling and bricks come tumbling down on my head. So I just started ducking and dodging and be on my way. They was tearing my house down on me. Phew, that crew from that dirty PA.
1: Casey Bill Weldon on guitar and vocals, Black Bob on piano, music recorded in Chicago back in 1933, the WPA Blues. The WPA was one of President Roosevelt's alphabet agencies, the Works Progress Administration. It was founded to help put people back to work and get a number of construction projects done that would aid the country. And it was started in 1935 and ended in 1943. It was no longer really important because lots of people were employed in industries, the war industries, by 1943. And Casey Bill Weldon, for years it was thought that he played with the Memphis Jug Band, that he was married to Memphis Minnie, and more recently some people have figured out, no, that was Will Weldon. Casey Bill Weldon was also Will Weldon, but it was a different guy. The Will Weldon that was with the Memphis Jug Band was not nearly the guitarist that Casey Bill Weldon was. And before we heard Casey Bill Weldon, we heard Blind Willie McTell along with Curly Weaver. McTell, the a really famous Atlanta blues man, a Piedmont stylist, he did Warm It Up to Me, recorded back in September of 1933. 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
1: 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And we have blues for you till 1 this afternoon. Coming up at 1 o'clock will be American Roots with Nick Spitzer. After Nick, stay tuned for Roger Cash at 3 p.m. with the program Freetown Radio. The news is next.
4: Live from NPR News in Washington, I'm Korva Coleman. South African jurist Navi Pillay won the Nobel Peace Prize today for what the Norwegian committee said was her lifelong effort to promote international law. NPR's Kate Bartlett reports Pillay started her career fighting apartheid and more recently led a panel that found Israel committed genocide in Gaza.
5: Last year's Nobel Peace Prize winner, Maria Corina Machado, famously gave her prize to President Trump, who has often said he deserved to win it. On being informed she had won, this year's winner, Navi Pillay, joked she could follow suit.
6: If you clap a little bit more, I may share this prize with Trump.
5: Pillay's award comes amid a diplomatic low point between the U.S. and South Africa, which has taken Israel to the International Court of Justice over genocide allegations. President Cyril Ramaphosa has congratulated Pillay. The 85-year-old is the fifth South African to win the Peace Prize, Kate Bartlett, NPR News, Johannesburg.
4: The National Hurricane Center says Hurricane Isaias is a powerful Category 3 storm. Its top sustained winds are now at 120 miles per hour. The storm could hit the Gulf Coast of Alabama and the Florida Panhandle late tonight or early tomorrow morning. Florida Governor Ron DeSantis says his state is preparing.
7: Now we know that this is going to be a major event in one way or another. There's going to be major impacts throughout the Florida Panhandle. Everyone has understood that, and everyone's really been working together to make sure that we are ready to go.
4: Hurricane Isaias is more than 140 miles south of the Florida Panhandle. Forecasters warn the storm could drop 4 to 8 inches of rain after it makes landfall. Some areas could get a foot. A U.S. Immigration and Customs Enforcement agent shot an immigrant in New York City late yesterday. A young boy was in the man's car at the time. Police say the wounded man is conscious and was treated at a nearby hospital. Steve Kastenbaum reports from New York. This triggered protests and calls for ICE to leave the city.
8: Police pushed back protesters as they surrounded a law enforcement vehicle trying to leave Upper Manhattan where the shooting took place. Its window had been shattered. In a written statement, Mayor Zoran Mamdani called the shooting an unconscionable and incredibly serious situation, and he demanded that the president end all ICE enforcement actions in New York. Governor Kathy Hochul said she expressed outrage in a call with President Trump. The Department of Homeland Security said in a statement that ICE agents were attempting to arrest a man from the Dominican Republic with a prior criminal conviction and several arrests. They didn't say why he was shot. For NPR News, I'm Steve Kastenbaum in New York.
4: This is NPR. Despite some federal fuel relief measures, rising gas prices continue to put strain on drivers. That's especially true for those who depend on diesel fuel. From Mississippi Public Radio, Elise Katrine Gregg reports.
9: At a gas station in Jackson, U.S. Senate candidate Scott Colomb called for a temporary suspension of the federal gas tax and a permanent stopgap for diesel relief. He was joined by Arthur Payton, who owns a family trucking company based in Jackson, but they haul across the country. Payton says the price spikes are costing drivers up to $700 more every week in gas expenses.
10: The diesel cost at the pump now is averaging $6.30. That's about a $2.50 increase in just 6 month period. And it's hard to recover those additional expenses in a short period of time.
9: Payton says they've started doing their own maintenance work on trucks to cut costs. For NPR News, I'm Elise Katrine Gregg in Jackson, Mississippi.
4: The NFL has joined New Jersey in asking the U.S. Supreme Court to let states regulate sports betting. The case stems from a dispute over prediction markets, such as Kalshi. The Pro Football League argues this is gambling. Kalshi argues these exchanges are financial swaps and only the federal government should regulate them. Officials in France say two stolen paintings by Renoir have been located. They had been taken from a museum in southern France. The mayor of the town says six people allegedly connected with the heist have been arrested. The paintings were among the most valuable in the museum. This is NPR.
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1: It's 6 minutes after the hour of 12, if I, excuse me, 10 o'clock. I'm getting ahead of myself. Looking forward to the festival this afternoon. And again, we'll mention that KRVS will be carrying the two performances live tonight, starting at 6 o'clock with Jordan Thibodeau and his band. We're going to start off this hour, though, the second hour of the Blues Box, second of four, with music from T-Bone Walker, the most important electric guitar player to surface after World War II, at least according to a lot of music historians. Here's T-Bone Walker, recorded in August of 1951.

Buzz Skaggs on guitar and vocals from his 1997 release, Come On Home. That was T-Bone Shuffle, a number that T-Bone Walker first recorded back in 1947. He actually recorded it a couple of times, but that was when he first did it. And we heard T-Bone Walker just before hearing Buzz Skaggs do one of his numbers. T-Bone from 51 doing Tell Me What's the Reason. And again, he was a virtuoso blues guitarist, first to really use the electric guitar and as much as anyone had before. He was a master of it. He employed it and was a really, really virtuoso musician. Introduced a lot of jazz technique. A lot of the music that he was recording in the late 1940s on through the 1950s was sort of the best of contemporary West Coast blues. It had great, great infectious grooves, great music to dance to, and again, fine guitar playing. Another example of T-Bone Walker's his pieces, we're going to turn to Ronnie Earl and the Broadcasters from 1990 and listen to a number that T-Bone Walker recorded back in 1945. Ronnie Earl on guitar, Darryl Newlish on vocals with T-Bone Walker's T-Bone Boogie.

Chicago blues woman Shirley Johnson from her disc Killer Diller that came out back in 2002. Her rendition of the old Tampa Red tune That Hurts Me Too. Before hearing Shirley Johnson, we heard Ronnie Earle and the Broadcasters, Ronnie on guitar, and Daryl Newlish on vocals doing the old T-Bone Walker tune, T-Bone Boogie. Well, we just heard Shirley Johnson here on KRVS doing a Tampa Red tune. We're going to turn next to Tampa himself, one of the great Chicago blues stars of particularly the decade of the 1930s. He was often referred to as a guitar wizard, had a really, really nice styling, played National Steel guitar quite a bit, and helped introduce a lot of newcomers to Chicago into the city and into the blues scene. We're going to listen to Tampa Red, recorded back in May of 1930 in Chicago. Here he is with the virtually ubiquitous Blind Bob on piano. We're going to listen to him do one of his classics, Don't You Lie to Me.

0: Junior.
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1: Me and my gal wanted to sell it. Let me tell you all about it. Me and my baby keep falling out. 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She wanna sell.
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0: Listen here, Junior. If I was you, I'd make a bag, steal, and borrow it, and bring it all home to you. Then she wouldn't have to sell your mother.
1: Oh, I see.
0: No, boy, I wouldn't let her sell it.
1: Are you sure? I just don't see it that way.
0: Now, if it was me, that's I would never do.
1: Oh, hush up, Alvin, and play your guitar, man.

The late Junior Wells here on KRVS, Junior on blues harp and vocals, recorded Dockside Studios in Maurice, Louisiana back in April of 1966. His real name was Amos Blakemore, and he was originally from Memphis, Tennessee. Of course, he played with the Muddy Waters Band, replacing Little Walter when Walter left back in the 1950s, worked with Muddy for about a year, and then worked on and off with Buddy Guy. They had a collaboration on and off for many, many years. Here he was with Alvin Youngblood Hart. Alvin Youngblood Hart playing National Steel guitar and doing some of the vocals. Tab Benoit was on acoustic guitar doing a solo on that particular tune. She Wants to Sell My Monkey, which is actually an old Tampa Red tune. We heard Tampa Red just before hearing Junior Wells. We heard Tampa from 1930 doing Don't You Lie to Me, and it wasn't Blind Bob on piano. It was Black Bob on piano. The guy was virtually ubiquitous at that period in time as far as blues recordings were concerned. Next year on KRVS, we're going to turn to a classic, one that B.B. King took to number 34 on the R&B charts. He's been known for it ever since. Muddy Waters had recorded the same tune, one similar to it, in 1956. It's both tunes based on a 1950 recording by Little Son Jackson from Texas. Here, though, B.B. King with his adaptation of that tune, and it's known as Rock Me Baby.

the dean of jump blues of the 1940s, Louis Jordan and his band, the Timpani Five, recorded back in April of 1949, Beans and Cornbread. Louis Jordan on vocals and alto sax. He was quite a fine musician. We heard B.B. King just before that. We heard B.B. King from 1964 doing his classic rendition of Rock Me Baby. And we have another Louis Jordan tune coming up next here on KRVS from a brand new disc featuring guitarist Steve Howell, guitarist Dan Sumner, and bassist Jason Weinheimer. The disc is called I Don't Mind. And basically, the lead artist is Steve Howell on vocals and guitar. When he was 13 years old, he heard Mississippi John Hurt's finger picking, and that changed his life. And he really got into a lot of songs of the first half of the 20th century. On his latest disc, he does Duke Ellington tunes, does one by Cole Porter, W.C. Handy, Thelonious Monk. His feeling about all these songs that they should be remembered. And, of course, his take on them, his style is a bit different than, in this case, Louis Jordan's. But here he is doing an interesting take on Choo Choo Chaboogie. Steve Howell and friends from I Don't Mind, the new disc.

0: and outlive me.
1: Piedmont Blues singer and guitarist Al Jamae Hinton from a disc called Honey Babe that came out in 1999. She learned guitar from her mother when she was like 9 years old and ended up worked mainly as a laborer for many years, a field laborer, and played house parties in Johnson County, North Carolina, and eventually was discovered and featured at a folklife festival in North Carolina, and had her record a disc, really, really fine Piedmont stylist. She was preceded by Steve Howell, Dan Sumner, and Jason Weinheimer from the new disc, I Don't Mind. Steve Howell and friends doing a rendition of Choo Choo Chaboogie, the old Louis Jordan tune from 1946. Next year on KRVS, got an interesting number that was based on a rag. Actually, it was a march, but basically a rag from 1901, right around that time period. It's a four-part piece that was adapted by Charlie Poole and the North Carolina Ramblers in 1927. They recorded it, excuse me, in 1926. Others have recorded it in the Piedmont tradition at bears resemblance to Mississippi John Hurt's Creole Bell. Here is Scott Perry with his rendition of the original number done by North Charlie Poole and the North Carolina Ramblers. The title of the song in this case is Goodbye Booze.

Big Bill Bruins, he recorded in Europe back in the 1950s. He was on hard times in Chicago. And 1951, he went to Europe and played around for a few years and introduced a lot of Europeans to American blues. That, of course, was 16 tons, a number that was written by Merle Travis, a miner from a miner's family in Kentucky. And it was a big hit for Tennessee Ernie Ford back in the mid-1950s. We heard Scott Perry just before hearing Big Bill Brunsey. Perry from a disc called 8 Miles to Perryville. He did a rendition of a Piedmont number called Goodbye Blues. And we turn next year on KRVS to Guy Davis on guitar and vocals from a disc called Juba Dance that came out in 2013. A lot of hardship in a lot of lives. And Guy Davis is going to tell you about his.

0: Guy Davis on guitar, and vocals, and Fabrizio Pochi on blues harp on that number, a number called Lost Again. Guy Davis recounting quite a number of missteps. 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

The band The Mellow Fellows from 1990, and from their disc Street Party, that of course the title track. The Mellow Fellows were the backup band for Big Twist and The Mellow Fellows. Big Twist was Larry Nolan. He died in 1990. The band recorded one disc as The Mellow Fellows, and then they changed their name to the Chicago Rhythm and Blues Kings. And The Mellow Fellows are bringing us into the third hour of 4 hours of blues for us this Friday here on KRVS. Coming up at 1 o'clock, American Roots with Nick Spitzer, and after Nick, stay tuned for Roger Cash at 3 p.m. with Freetown Radio. We turn next to Buddy Guy. We're going to go to his latest disc, came out last year. Buddy doing this at the age of 89. The disc is called Ain't Done With the Blues. Buddy on guitar and vocals, and also on this next track, Christone Ingram, also on vocals and guitar. Buddy Guy with the number 4 called Where You At. A little bit of a New Orleans feel to this one.

Miss Freddie with a title track to her disc, A Lady of the Blues, that came out back in 2017. She is from Pittsburgh, Pennsylvania. We heard, just before hearing Miss Freddie, we heard Buddy Guy with special guest Christone Ingram from Buddy Guy's disc, Ain't Done with the Blues, that came out last year. We heard them do a number called Where You At? And we turn next here on KRVS to another lady of the blues, this time the late Coco Taylor, queen of Chicago blues for many, many years, for decades. Coco Taylor was first brought into the Chess Studios back in the 1960s by Willie Dixon. He wrote a number of tunes that she recorded. And the next one we're going to hear is one of Willie Dixon's better-known compositions. Here's Coco Taylor from the disc Queen of the Blues from 1985. Coco doing Flaming Mamie.

Bonnie Raitt from 1972 and from her second album, Give It Up. That was Love Me Like a Man. It was she adapted that tune from a number written by songwriter Chris Smither. Before we heard Bonnie Raitt, we heard the Queen of Chicago Blues, Coco Taylor, from a disc called Queen of the Blues, Coco, doing Flaming Mamie. Next year on the Blues Box on KRVS, we're going to turn to Taj Mahal. We're going to go back to 2008. He's had some discs out since that time. Here's Taj Mahal with a Phantom Blues Band. They've been backing him up on and off for many, many years. In fact, they're on his latest disc. Taj Mahal and the Phantom Blues Band with a number called Slow Drag.

0: Taj Mahal on vocals and banjo with the Phantom Blues Band backing him up. This from the disc Maestro that came out back in 2008. Taj Mahal with a number called Slow Drag. You're listening to the Blues Box on Public Radio for Acadiana. We have blues for you till 1 this afternoon.
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0: And we're going to take a look at some of the music happening around the area. There is a lot going on. It's a festival weekend here in Lafayette, Festival Acadien et Creole. Music there will be starting around 6 p.m. tonight, but before that, Jason Harrington is playing for a Bach lunch today at Parc Sanssouci in downtown Lafayette. Then the festival kicks off this evening at 6 p.m. with Jordan Thibodeau et les Rois Ailleurs, and Jordan is followed by Ruben Moreno, Zydeco, Re-Evolution. KRVS will be broadcasting that live tonight, and we'll be broadcasting Saturday starting at 12:30 in the afternoon and Sunday starting at 12:30 in the afternoon. And also happening tonight after the festival performances, Chubby Carrier will be at Rock and Bowl. Corey Ledet is at Feed and Seed. Cedric Watson and Bijou Creole will be at the Hideaway on Lee. And also the Avery Cohen Trio is playing at Whiskey and Vine tonight in Brobridge. Yvette Landry will be at Buck and Johnny's. Also in Brobridge, Saxy is playing at Cafe Sydney Bay. Back in Lafayette, Cowboy Mouth is performing at the Ruins Lounge. And returning to Brobridge tonight at La Poussière, Steve Riley and the Mamou Playboys. Hugh and the Wrecking Crew will be at the El Paso Mexican Grill and Cantina on Ambassador Caffrey. Also tonight, Dylan Oquaz playing in Arneville at the Silver Slipper. Rock and Rose will be at the Adopted Dog Brewery tonight. The Lost Bayou Ramblers and Dustin Dale Gaspar will be at Blue Moon Saloon. Kip Saunier is in Abbeville tonight playing at Shucks. There are three bands performing this evening at Artmosphere. And Caleb Olivier will be at Nax in Doosan. And tomorrow, apparently the jam sessions are still scheduled, from what I understand. One at Moncus Park at 9 a.m., another one at Southall Music Center in Eunice at 9 a.m., one at Taunt Marie and Brobridge that starts at 11 a.m., and there's one here in Lafayette at Vermilionville that starts at 1 p.m. There's also a Zydeco Capital Jam in Opelousas at St. Landry Parish Visitor Center. And tomorrow morning in Brobridge, Lil Pookie and Zydeco Sensation will be playing at Buck and Johnny's for Zydeco Breakfast. Then tomorrow night, Butch Tinker will be at Buck and Johnny's. Gino Delafosse and French Rock and Boogie will be at La Poussière in Brobridge. Rougarou Stomp Trio was at the Adopted Dog Brewery. Bonsoir Cotin and Cameron Dupuy and the Cajun Troubadours are playing Rock and Bowl tomorrow night. The Groove Unit will be at Toby's Lounge in Opelousas. In Arneville, the Tailgaters Band will be playing at Silver Slipper. Jordan Thibodeau et les Rois Ailleurs, plus Ami Detesh playing tomorrow night at Blue Moon Saloon. The Pine Leaf Boys will be at the Hideaway on Lee. And at Cypress Cove Landing tomorrow, Landon Romero and Second Generation. Also on tomorrow at Cafe Sydney Man Brobridge, J.B. Sachs, and also at Andy and Jaden. Jake Knott will be at Nax in Doosan. Aaron Abair will be at Shucks in Abbeville. And at Whiskey and Vine tomorrow night, Gary Cathy. Baby Bats plus Millie Grace Band at Artmosphere. There are three bands playing at Feed and Seed tomorrow night. And there's Zydeco Jams at O'Darby's Pub in Carncrow. And, of course, music going on tomorrow. Stages open in Girard Park around 10:30. Both the Heritage Stage and the Salle de Danse Stage. And let me see, the Louisiana Stage, main stage, will be opening at 10:30 with Jimmy Bro and Friends and T-Monde and Bonsoir Cotin with Eric Adcock, Cedric Watson, and Bijou Creole. All that tomorrow at the main stage, the Louisiana Stage, and the Holiday Playgirls, Leon Chavez, Steve Riley. And, of course, course, the other stages have a whole lot of music happening there, too. You can check it out at the website for Festival Acadien et Creole and see what fits into your schedule and what you want to hear. And there's also an art walk tomorrow night in downtown Lafayette. So, well, there's no shortage of things to do in the Crescent City. Every Sunday, Les Frères Michaud play for a Cajun dance and brunch at Préjean's Restaurant on I-49. This coming Sunday, Keith Frank and the Swallow Zydeco Band will be at Rockin' Bowl. Also on Sunday, the Sunday People will be at Whiskey and Vine. Holly Ortego will be at Cafe Sidney May and Bro Bridge. There's a after-festival party at the Hideaway on Lee Sunday evening featuring Cher Elise. Also on Sunday, Stone Cold Cajuns will be at Cypress Cove Landing. Deuce and the Zydeco Struts play at Vermilionville for the Bal de Dimanche from 1 to 4 p.m. And Little Nathan and the Zydeco Big Timers are at O'Darby's Pub in Carrancrow Sunday. Damon J. and the Ruby Red Raindrops, plus Horace Traha at Blue Moon Saloon Sunday evening. And every Monday night, there's a bluegrass jam at Cité des Arts in downtown Lafayette. And also every Monday night, the Stephen D. Cohen Blues Band plays at Blue Moon Saloon. And this coming Monday should be the night for the Blue Monday All-Stars at the Ruins Lounge. So another thing to check out if you haven't got a full dose of entertainment. Definitely things going on after the weekend and well into next week. Lots of things happening in Acadiana this weekend. We have music next from a new disc called Music House, featuring Jenny Grouse. She was fronting the band, Avery Grouse Band, for about 10 years, and this is her solo album debut, the disc Music House. Here is Jenny Grouse from that disc doing a number 4. It's called Let Your Eyes Lay Low.

Okay, that was Eden Brett on piano and vocals, Colin Linden on guitar, George Porter Jr. on bass. This from Eden Brett's disc Ain't Got No Troubles. It came out back in 2010. It was recorded at Piety Street Studios in New Orleans. And Eden Brett is from Mississippi, a really fine pianist, vocalist, and also a composer. She was preceded by Jenny Grouse. We heard Jenny from her new disc, Music House. She did a piece from that disc called Let Your Eyes Lay Low. Well, we just heard Eden Brett on piano and vocals. We have another lady, vocalist and pianist. We're going to go back to December of 1966. Listen to Nina Simone, a fabulous, fabulous piano player and vocalist. Here is Nina with a number for us called Do I Move You? Do I?

Memphis Slim on piano and vocals. His real name was John Chatman. He was known more so by the name Peter Chatman. He was part of the Chatman clan he was out of Memphis originally, but he ended up in Chicago in 1939, worked with all sorts of people, Big Bill Brunsey, Willie Dixon, also Sonny Boy Williamson II. He ended up moving to Paris in 1962, but still recorded a lot of blues. This was a number called M&O Blues. Before we heard Memphis Slim here on KRVS, we heard Nina Simone, on piano and vocals from 1966, did her Do I Move You. Next on the Blues Box on KRVS, we're going to turn to everybody's favorite, the Shreveport Home Wreckers. Go back to 1930 and listen to them. They were, of course, originally from Shreveport. Oscar Buddy Woods and Ed Schaefer, both of them pretty good guitarists. In fact, back in 1932, they backed up Jimmy Davis on some recordings he did in Dallas. Jimmy Davis, of course, would become the governor of Louisiana and famous for his song "You Are My Sunshine." The band, not quite so famous, but very interesting and accomplished people. Again, Oscar Buddy Woods and Ed Schaefer, the Shreveport Home Wreckers from 1930. Here they are with a number called "Fence Breaking Blues."

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1: guitar.
0: Okay, Robert Jr. Lockwood on guitar and vocals, recorded back in 1975 with King Biscuit Time, the theme song for the King Biscuit radio program on KFFA in Helena, Arkansas, that was started back in November of 1941 and featured Sonny Boy Williamson and also Robert Jr. Lockwood, Times Pine Top Perkins, and other musicians. It was sponsored by King Biscuit Flour Company. And Robert Jr. Lockwood, of course, was mentored by Robert Johnson. The two were fairly close for a while. And then Lockwood's career in blues lasted, of course, many, many more years than Johnson's did. Lockwood was still playing blues in the 1980s. Before we heard Robert Jr. Lockwood here on KRVS, we heard the Shreveport Home Records. They did a number from 1930, a little piece for us called Fence Breaking Blues. 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We're going to break for the news. We'll be back at 12:06. Here's Albert King with Overall Junction to take us up to news time.

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1: Hurricane Isaias continues to churn toward the Florida and Alabama coastlines here, folks. Looks like a landfall of the center coming in for tonight. Very dry air mass filtering in behind it. And that's the air mass that's going to be in here. We are shutting off the wet weather chances. We'll see some gusty winds, but no rain. Sunny today and hot, the high 90, northeasterly wind picking up. Scattered cloudiness for the overnight hours, our low mid to upper 60s, and looking dry Saturday, Sunday, and Columbus Day. I'm meteorologist Jennifer Naramore.
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0: This is KRVS 88.7 FM at Lafayette and Lake Charles, public service of the University of Louisiana at Lafayette. And we have the news coming up in just a few seconds, and after that we'll be back into the Blues Box coming up at 12:06. 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
1: Live from NPR News, I'm Lakshmi Singh. Hurricane Isaias is gaining strength in the warm Gulf of Mexico and is forecast to make landfall as early as tonight on the northern Gulf Coast. NPR's Debbie Elliott reports it's now a powerful Category 3 hurricane packing 120-mile-per-hour winds.
2: National Hurricane Center Director Michael Brennan says Isaias is on track to hit northwest Florida.
3: This powerful hurricane expected to make landfall this evening into the late night hours and then move quickly inland across portions of the Florida Panhandle and up into Alabama as we go through the overnight hours into Saturday.
2: He says hazards will be a storm surge of 6 to 9 feet, damaging winds, and rainfall up to 15 inches. Brennan says expect widespread power outages, tornadoes, and flash flooding as the storm moves inland over the southeastern U.S. Isaias is the first hurricane of the Atlantic season, which has until now been dampened by a strong El Nino weather pattern. Debbie Elliott, NPR News, Crestview, Florida.
1: The Chicago Bears are paying tribute to an NFL giant, affectionately known as Iron Mike, and the coach. Mike Ditka died this morning at the age of 86. On the website, the team says Ditka had an immeasurable impact on the Bears organization over decades as a player, coach, and ambassador. He led the team to a Super Bowl victory after the 1985 season. 3 years later, rather in 1988, he was inducted into the NFL Hall of Fame, where he delivered a brief speech.
4: In life, many men have talent, but talent in itself is no accomplishment. Excellence in football and excellence in life is bred when men recognize their opportunities and then pursue them with a passion.
1: The team also writes of Ditka's larger-than-life personality being captured in commercials and TV programs such as Cheers, Saturday Night Live, and L.A. Law. Israel has firmly condemned the decision to award South African human rights pioneer and judge Navi Pillay the Nobel Peace Prize. Pillay recently oversaw the U.N. Commission report that concluded Israel committed genocide in Gaza. Here's NPR's Kat Lonsdorf.
5: When the U.N. Commission released its report last year, Pillay said, quote, "It is clear that there is an intent to destroy the Palestinians in Gaza through acts that meet the criteria set forth in the Genocide Convention." She said the responsibility for such actions lies with the highest Israeli authorities. Israel has strongly rejected those findings. In reaction to Pillay's award, Israeli Prime Minister Benjamin Netanyahu said the Nobel Committee has, quote, "lost its moral compass," while Israel's foreign ministry said the committee was rewarding, quote, "the biggest lie of the 21st century." Pillay has been a judge on several international criminal courts, overseeing many issues. The Nobel Committee's announcement of the prize made no mention of Israel. Kat Lonsdorf, NPR News, Tel Aviv.
1: It's NPR. In Alaska last night, the state's gubernatorial candidates held a debate. Alaska Public Media's Eric Stone has a recap.
6: Three Republicans are facing off against a Democrat in the race to be Alaska's next governor. Democrat Jonathan Kreis Tompkins has a lead over the fractured Republican field. He's positioning himself as a pragmatic moderate.
7: We need to be able to work together to find common ground, to bridge where there's disagreement, and that's what's going to move Alaska forward.
6: The top polling Republican is business owner Bernadette Wilson. She said she'd fight efforts to raise taxes on oil companies as Alaska stares down a budget crunch.
8: I am up for that battle. I do not want a governor that's going to concede the fight before they even get started.
6: Several recent polls show the Democrat winning as voters sour on President Trump and Alaska's incumbent Republican governor. For NPR News, I'm Eric Stone in Anchorage.
1: Authorities in Russia say they've lifted all public health restrictions following the death of a 28-year-old lab worker at a plague research institute in Siberia. NPR's Charles Means reports from Moscow the woman's death raised concerns about a potential outbreak of plague or some other deadly pathogen.
9: Ever since the death of a female lab technician in Russia's Irkutsk region last week, Russian health authorities have insisted she succumbed to an unknown form of pneumonia rather than the plague. Irkutsk Governor Igor Kobzov all but declared that version final. Kobzov said the deceased lab technician had been vaccinated and was immune to the deadly pathogen she worked with. He also said thousands of tests found no evidence of infection among other lab workers and that life in Irkutsk would be going back to normal. Charles Baines, NPR News, Moscow.
1: U.S. stocks trading higher with the Dow now up more than 400 points. 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
0: It's 6 minutes after the hour of 12 noon. You are tuned into the Blues Box here on KRVS. Coming up at 1 o'clock, Nick Spitzer and American Roots, followed at 3 p.m. by Freetown Radio, hosted by our own Roger Cash. 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Also this evening, we will be joining Festival Acadiana Creole around 6 p.m., and we'll be broadcasting tomorrow from the festival grounds in Girard Park, starting at 12:30 in the afternoon, and Sunday also at 12:30 in the afternoon. This hour starts with Chester Arthur Burnett, better known as Howling Wolf. Here's Howling Wolf from August of 1964, along with Hubert Sumlin and Buddy Guy on guitars.

Henry Gray and the Cats, Henry on piano and vocals from a disc called Watch Yourself that came out in 2001. Also, Little Buck Senegal and Olivier Skoizek on guitars, Brian Bruce on blues harp, Andy Cornett on bass. And Henry Gray was originally from Kenner, Louisiana. He ended up in Chicago after World War II. He'd been in the Navy, went to Chicago in the early 50s, and ended up working with Howling Wolf and a whole lot of other artists. He was on and off with Wolf from 1956 to 1968, whereupon he came back to Louisiana and made his home in Baton Rouge. We heard Howling Wolf just before hearing Henry Gray. We heard Howling Wolf from 1964 doing one of his own compositions, Louise. Next year on the Blues Box on KRVS, the Muddy Waters Band from the album King Bee that came out back in 1981. Muddy's going to do a number called Mean Old Frisco Blues, a tune written by Arthur Crudup, who's best known for his 1946 recording of That's All Right, Mama, that ended up being a huge hit for Elvis Presley in the 1950s. The Muddy Waters Band here on KRVS, Mean Old Frisco Blues.

from 2016 and from a disc called Texas Roadie Blues. That was the Knickerbocker All-Stars with a Jimmy McCracklin number called You've Got Me Licked, Knickerbocker All-Stars, so named after the Knickerbocker Cafe in Westerly, Rhode Island, where for many, many years it was a lot of great bands playing and bands formed, that sort of thing, again, in Westerly, Rhode Island. And that particular track featured the vocals of Willie Laws and also the guitar of Mike Welsh. Before hearing the Texas Roadie, from the Texas Roadie Blues disc, we heard Muddy Waters doing Mean Old Frisco from the disc King Bee. And that Knickerbocker's All-Stars disc was called Texas Roadie Blues, showing the connections between Rhode Island blues and Texas blues. Speaking of Texas blues, we turn next to the late Freddie King from 1974 and from Freddie's disc Burglar. Here's Freddie King with a title track.

The late ZZ Hill from 1984 with Ruining My Bad Reputation. ZZ Hill was from Texas, of course, and recorded for a number of years, worked hard in blues and soul blues, and really caught his stride when he signed on with Malico Records. Had a big hit with Cheating in the Next Room and several other tracks. And unfortunately, he ended up dying as a result of injuries received in a car crash back in the same year, 1984. He was 49 years old at the time. And in a sense, really helped revive soul blues among a lot of Southern audiences. Before hearing ZZ Hill, we heard fellow Texan Freddie King from the album Burglar doing the title track. Freddie, originally from Gilmer, Texas, grew up around family members that played music, and he listened to a lot of music on records, and then his family moved to Chicago when he was in his teens, so he got another heavy dose of music there. We turn next to Katie Webster. She was also from Texas originally. She was born in Houston, learned to play piano as a child, and was on just numerous Excello recordings and Go Band recordings over the years, often as a session pianist. She worked with Clarence Garlow, Lazy Lester, Lightning Slim, Clifton Chenier, all sorts of really good artists, and ended up ultimately moving out to Oakland, California. Here is Katie Webster here on a Blues Box on KRVS with a number called I'm Still Leaving You.

the late Candy Kane from a disc called Sister Vagabond that came out in 2011. Laura Chavez on guitar on that particular number and throughout this disc. Candy Kane, a really fine Southern California vocalist and songwriter. She was preceded by also the late Katie Webster. We heard Katie Webster doing a number for us called I'm Still Leaving You, Katie Webster on piano and vocals. Again, she spent a good bit of time here in Louisiana many, many years ago. We're going to turn next to the band Sapphire. They were founded back in 1987 in the Washington, D.C. area, and they basically broke up in 2009. One of the leaders of the band ended up, she passed away a few years later, died of cancer. But they had quite a number of discs out on Alligator Records, a lot of some serious blues tunes, some comedy numbers. Here's one that was first recorded by Lucille Bogan in the early 30s. Leroy Carr did a version of this. Sonny Boy Williamson the First did a version of this. And here now are Sapphire from 1991 and from their disc Hot Flash with Sloppy Drunk Blues.

Johnny Winter on vocals and National Steel guitar from his Columbia Records release of 1969, Johnny Winter. It was his second album out, but the first one with really, really good distribution. He'd had an album out the year prior that was recorded at the Vulcan Gas Company in Austin, Texas, called The Progressive Blues Experiment. Johnny Winter with Dallas. We heard Sapphire, the Uppity Blues Women, just before hearing Johnny Winter. We heard them from the disc Hot Flash that came out in 1991. They did a rendition of a number first recorded by Lucille Bogan back in the early 1930s, Sloppy Drunk Blues. Well, we just heard Johnny Winter from originally from Beaumont, Texas. We're going to head up to Houston and listen to Lightning Hopkins, who lived in Houston for many years. He was originally from Centerville, Texas. Here is Lightning from a disc called Blue Lightning. Lightning Hopkins with a number four. It's called Found My Baby Crying.

Blind Lemon Jefferson. Lemon recorded back in September of 1929. He recorded mostly for Paramount Records, and 1929 was the year that his body was found. And well, it's different stories about that, but he may have died of exposure in a snowstorm. Anyway, originally from Couchman, Texas, one of the great early rural blues style recording artists. Great guitar player for his time and exceedingly influential. In fact, he had actually given our previous player a little bit of encouragement. Lightning Hopkins met Blind Lemon Jefferson at a picnic in Texas when Lightning was still fairly young, and got some encouragement from Blind Lemon. Lightning did us a number called Found My Baby Crying. We turn next year on KRVS to Corey Harris and Henry Butler. They had a disc out back in the year 2000, recorded in, I believe it was, the whole thing was recorded in New Orleans. Corey Harris, originally from Colorado, he ended up here in Louisiana working for a Teach for America program, and recorded a few tracks while in the New Orleans area. From the disc Voodoo Men's from the year 2000, here's Corey Harris and Henry Butler. Henry on piano doing a number called Shake What Your Mama Gave You.

0: Corey Harris on guitar and vocals, and Henry Butler on piano, again from the disc Voodoo Men's, Shake What Your Mama Gave You. And that wraps up this edition of the Blues Box here on KRVS. I'm Raoul Breaux. I'd like to thank you for tuning in. Also like to invite you to stay tuned. We have more good music coming your way in just a few minutes on the program American Roots, hosted by Nick Spitzer. After Nick, of course, do stay tuned for Roger Cash at 3 p.m. Then we have national and international news coming up at 4 p.m. On the program, All Things Considered, we've got a live broadcast from the festival starting at 6 p.m. tonight, and also a lot of Cajun and Zydeco tomorrow morning. 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

0: Yo, this is Josh Menard. 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

0: This is American Roots, listening for New Orleans and South Louisiana heroes of the piano, the 88s. Here, Devel Crawford, the piano prince of New Orleans, is paying respect to Fats Domino, the renowned pianist and singer who passed away in 2017. This is a bit of Devel's take on Fats' huge 1955 hit, Ain't That a Shame.
1: I was very close to Fats Domino, but, you know, by the time I started playing, you know, Fats was sort of retired. But I spent lots of time with him at his home. We would get in the car and ride around. I owe him so much.
0: Devel Crawford. In addition to Fats Domino, we'll hear some of his other favorite pianists and do an American Roots live session with him. In a moment, we'll be on the road with his piano heroes, James Booker, Professor Longhair, and Ray Charles, as well as Devel's grandfather, Sugar Boy Crawford. Roll with us on American Roots.

Professor Longhair on piano, his definitive Caribbean-inflected tune, Tipitina, recorded at Cosmo Matassa's studio, 1953. Before that, James Booker's 1982 classic, One for the Highway. Ray Charles played in New Orleans often and stayed at the Dewdrop Inn on LaSalle Street during an era of segregation. This song name-checks where he ate, at Dookie Chase's still-active restaurant, and sings of a life lived early in the morning on American Roots.

0: 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Coming up, words and music from Sugar Boy's grandson, Devel Crawford, who will sing his grandfather's song, Morning Star, among others, when American Roots returns.
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0: This is American Roots, about to go live at the New Orleans Jazz Museum with keyboard wizard Devel Crawford on piano. In addition to being the prince of New Orleans piano, Devel is a fine singer and wily raconteur who grew up in French Louisiana's hub city of Lafayette and also in New Orleans. We'll learn about his large musical career and interests. But first, here's his tribute tune to one of his greatest heroes, the late James Booker. It's a song for James on American Roots Live.

Blue Monday, Fats Domino's 1956 hit. One of my favorites. It's a song first recorded by Smiley Lewis in 1953. All about the days of the week from work to play and love, then back again to Blue Monday. We also heard Sugar Boy Crawford in 1954 on Giacomo, a Mardi Gras standard. It was later re-recorded as Ico Ico by the Dixie Cups. Crawford stepped away from the music industry abruptly in 1963, after state troopers severely beat him. By 1969, he decided to sing only in church. He also sang

0: LaBelle Crawford. The man comes out swinging. And that was a song for James.
1: James Booker, yeah.
0: Yeah, tell him about James Booker. I mean, you met and knew James Booker.
1: No, I did not. No, I did not.
0: Just knew his legacy.
1: I knew nothing of James Booker. You know how I found out about James Booker? I started playing at Snug Harbor when I was about 14, 15 years old. And George, one of the owners, for my 17th birthday, gave me a stack, that was my birthday present, of James Booker CDs. I'd never heard James Booker, didn't grow up listening to James Booker. Actually, I didn't really grow up listening to New Orleans music. That's a whole nother thing, right?
0: But there still is very much a New Orleans sound in Booker that we hear that you know so well, all those rolls
1: and
0: runs.
1: Well, you know what I thought that, and I still think this way, you know, our upbringing was much the same. Mm-hmm. We started listening and hearing music first in the church. I did Catholic Church and the Baptist Church and other Protestant religions. And we studied, like I say, classical. We heard R&B, you know. Country music was a big deal when I was a kid. You know, you have to remember that it was pop country music, but people like Crystal Gayle and Kenny Rogers and, you know, Dolly Parton, they were on the charts when I in the 70s. I was born in 1975. And so that's what I heard on a day-to-day basis. So I think James Booker, for him, the pop music during his time, it was the same thing. So he just knew how to infuse all of that. He just married it all together.
0: I want to ask you, I've heard stories that one of your first public performances is probably about 5 or 6 blocks from here, playing piano out by Café Du Monde.
1: Exactly.
0: Years old, eight years old?
1: I was 7, yeah.
0: Wow.
1: Yeah.
0: Who got the piano out there for you?
1: Well, so really, this guy may still be out there, right? I thank him all the time.
0: The guy's offering chess games now?
1: No. That guy's been there forever, right? He, you know, he might have got a cut on my first gig, the chess guy. What happened, so this guy would wheel around this piano, and he had a telescope. So if you've been down to Café Du Monde, you've seen the guy with the telescope, right? Yeah. I thought it was his son. It's him. It's the same guy after all these years. Anyway, you know, he would tell people, hey, you could see Mars if you give me, you know, $3 or something like that, or Jupiter, you know. It's New Orleans, you know. So people would line up. And on Mondays, my grandmother would go down there with her girlfriend. You know, they were beauticians. So I'd leave them and step away and ask the guy, hey, mister, can I play your piano? He'd say no. So every week I'd ask him, and he'd say no. Well, one week I walked up, and after he told me no, his little telescope business got busy, and I walked over to the right a little bit, to the left a little bit, and just jumped on the piano. I knew I could play. Come on. I mean, you know. And so I started playing, and people came from all around, and he looked over at me, and he gave me the little A-OK sign. It picked up his little telescope business.
0: That's right,
1: and now
0: yeah.
1: I was his sidekick, you know?
0: Yeah.
1: He needed a gimmick, so he had his little kid, you know?
0: Come listen to DeVell Crawford and see Mars.
1: Right. Jupiter. There you go.
0: Yeah. Hey, listen, we got, you know, the clock is ticking. We need to hear a little more from you.
1: I've got to play the piano?
0: Yeah.
1: Really? Okay.
0: Yeah. And then we'll look at the through the telescope. So what do you got in mind that would work for you?
1: I don't know. I'm just going to play something.
0: There you go.

0: Morningstar.
1: Yeah. That was from my youth, I guess.
0: Yeah, and so much of your youth was church music. I mean, maybe you could say a little about, you said Catholic Church and Protestant as well.
1: Oh, yeah. Well, that song really was written by my grandfather. And so I would go to, on the weekends, I would go to my grandfather's home and spend time with his mother, really. And they were Baptists, so they'd take me to the Baptist church, Fellowship Missionary Baptist Church. Oh, my God. And the music department there, jeez, I can still hear the sounds of everything. It was just phenomenal. And I was a little kid, you know. I soaked up everything. I would watch the organ player play the organ and look at her, the feet, you know, the organ set up kind of like here's a little higher than this stage. So I could see everything. I'd stand on the benches, and as she would play the organ with one hand and direct the choir with the other. And I would be in the benches doing the same thing, directing the choir, you know, and making all the moves. I see little kids do that now, and it just warms my heart. So, you know, being like a sponge, I soaked all of that up. And then I went to the Catholic Church here. We were members of St. Peter Claver, who had and still has a great music department. And I played there. I started playing there when I was about 8 or 9 years old. So I accompanied the choir. And, yeah, I soaked all of that up, even though it was gospel. Then we'd go to Lafayette. There was a gospel choir there at Immaculate Heart, our home church there for my family. St. Genevieve had a pipe organ. So the whole thing, you know, Immaculate Conception here across from the Fairmont had a pipe organ. So I was enthralled by just the music. And I knew that I could play all of these instruments, just give me the opportunity. So as a kid, I'd find a pipe organ someplace and just jump on it. Actually, at school, my elementary school, I didn't enjoy recess like the rest of the kids. The priest would open up the church for me, and I would go and play the pipe organ. Yeah.
0: That's such a great life.
1: They didn't tell me no. I'm so great. Never tell. When a kid's like that, people, give them the opportunity. Let them do it. Yeah.
0: You mentioned that your grandmother was out there, and she's still running a beauty shop.
1: Yeah, she's not running. She's retired now, but she's out in Lafayette now.
0: Oh,
1: her beauty shop was on Broad Street, and it was, oh, my God, for women and hair, and it was almost a sanctuary for them, for black women. And
0: a place to be together, a retreat,
1: Like most beauty shops and barber shops are. But she also did a lot of the entertainers that came to town, and I grew up watching that and looking at that and being a part of that world. And it was also a place for all of my friends who were musicians, young musicians, younger than me and some others like Charmaine, to just stop in, get some inspiration. I kept a keyboard in there, a Yamaha Clavinova in there. Sometimes we'd have drums in there. Sometimes I'd have a Hammond in there, and my friends from school would stop over.
0: Live music in the beauty salon.
1: Live music in the beauty salon. If we wasn't playing rock and roll, we were playing Save Your Soul church music. You know, you get your hair done and you leave out feeling revived. You know?
0: Do you have a beauty salon song or something at least that your grandmother would like to hear from you?
1: Oh, I do have something my grandmother would like to hear from me if I remember it. It's one of her favorite songs. I think it's Don't Ever Be Blue, if I can remember the words. It's like a country song. Like the cool.

0: An abbreviated version, yeah.
1: Yeah, that's beautiful. So let's come back to other sounds in New Orleans. You say you learned New Orleans music sort of later.
0: Yes.
1: So did the family actually move to New Orleans then?
0: Well, before I was born. Well, my mother's side, which I grew up mostly with, came to New Orleans. My grandmother came from Lafayette as a young woman and started her business here. And my mother was fairly young when I was born, 16 to be exact. And so my grandmother took me and raised me. I had a caretaker. Her name was Pearl Houston. We called her Auntie Pearl. In our world, Auntie Pearl. And she also exposed me. I was with her almost 24/7. She exposed me to a lot. And she was from Houston. So a lot of my upbringing we went back to Lafayette. I traveled with Auntie Pearl to Houston. So I'm sort of an implant. Sugar Boy, my grandfather.
1: Sugar Boy Crawford.
0: Sugar Boy Crawford, exactly. Right. He and my grandmother were divorced by the time I was born. And she would send me over to him and his mother. He was from here. So I spent time mostly with his mother, though, at that age. And we went to church.
1: Right. Well, I know people always ask you about your relationship to your grandfather. Mm-hmm. It sounds to me like your grandmother really did the caretaking for you.
0: And, yeah, but I wouldn't be here today if it was not for my grandmother, period. There's nothing else to say.
1: Well, on your grandfather's side, do you do any of his songs?
0: Yeah, well, I just did Morning Star.
1: You didn't mention that.
0: Yeah, yeah.
1: How about in the R&B side of things?
0: So let's see, I can do some of his things. Let me see.

0: Yeah.
1: Now, why did that pop in my head? I don't know. There's so many others.
0: Yeah. Do you know why they called him Sugar Boy?
1: Well,
0: I mean, it could have been a lot of reasons, I suppose.
1: I mean, I've heard everything from, look, I've heard stories from James Brown, from Little Richard told me some stories. Uh-huh. And but, you know, his mom and grandmother called him Sugar Boy, or Sugar, Little Sugar. So I guess that kind of hung. I don't know what to believe. I didn't ask, and I, you know.
0: Yeah, sure, sure. Well, did you grow up with a nickname? So many people in New Orleans and the region have nicknames.
1: I have several, and we're going to move on to the next question.
0: I was intrigued by, well, a lot of things you've done over the years, but you made a record tributing Fats Domino.
1: Oh, yeah.
0: So you did you hear him much yourself? I mean, Fats didn't
1: actually
0: pass away too
1: long ago. I knew him better than most. Mm-hmm. I was very close to Fats Domino, but, you know, by the time I started playing, you know, Fats was sort of retired, semi-retired.
0: Right.
1: He'd come out every now and then. But I spent lots of time with him at his home. We would get in the car and ride around New Orleans, ride around Old Metairie, just, you know.
0: He'd love to cruise.
1: Oh, he'd love to cruise. We'd go eat meatball sandwiches he loved the Italian restaurants and stuff like that. So.
0: And, of course, everybody knew Fats.
1: Everyone knew Fats Domino. Who give a hand for Fats Domino? Huh? And the man could cook. Oh my God, he could cook. Oh, jeez.
0: Hogshead cheese.
1: His hogshead cheese. You know.
0: You cooked me some.
1: And crawfish in the bisque.
0: Oh my God.
1: But
0: well, I thought it was pretty courageous and hip of you to do that record.
1: I owe him so much.
0: Is there something from that record you could give us?
1: Yeah, I think so. That's an instrumental record.
0: Right.
1: Yeah, that's something.
0: I know. I think that's interesting. Well, I mean, Fats is a hell of a piano player.
1: But he played more piano than you think.
0: Yeah.
1: He showed me some boogie-woogie stuff that I still can't play. It's kind of, if you can see it, you can't really see it over the radio, but I mean, you guys are here. You like it. This pinky thing and this thumb thing, and he'd leave these out.
0: They're far apart.
1: And that's all he's doing.
0: Yeah.
1: I can't even... I still can't play it to this day with all the piano that I can play. That's crazy. Anyway, let me try to, let me see.

0: DeVell Crawford playing and singing Fats Domino's Ain't That a Shame live at the New Orleans Jazz Museum. His tribute to Fats recording is titled Dear Fats, I Love You. And it's all instrumental piano, so it's nice to hear him adding his vocals to that one. When we return, DeVell will take us to church and beyond on the organ in a minute on American Roots.
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0: This is American Roots. I'm Nick Spitzer. We're about to go live at the New Orleans Jazz Museum with DeVell Crawford. When I asked DeVell if he could play the organ for this show, his response was, I have to wear my church shoes to do that. His Air Jordans were too wide for the pedal board. In addition to putting on his sparkly church shoes, he also was wearing a paisley brocade jacket, a cowboy hat, and decorated trousers. Here's DeVell on the organ to show a bit of his sacred self.

0: And so that's a little bit of that. I don't know. I'm kind of rusty on that. I still know the Lord, but I mean, I'm wondering. You know.
1: So it's you and the B3. So if you do something sacred, you also can do all kinds of secular stuff on that organ. I mean, we worked on some things, I think, for the Katrina record. I'm thinking you played organ on that.
0: I did some things. Oh, God, yeah. Some secular stuff with Wild Magnolias. I've done B3 work with Dr. John, Ruth Brown, Chuck Carbo as a kid.
1: You did, on one of your records, Born With The Funk, you did Drown In My Little Tears.
0: I sure did. Yeah. That's a thing, isn't it?
1: Yeah, that's a possibility.
0: Drowning in my own for me to do?
1: Sure, why not?
0: You think so?
1: I don't know.
0: Oh, my God.
1: I don't want to put you on the spot.
0: Well, you've put me on. I mean,
1: put me on the spot.
0: The spot is there. I mean, it's there already. You've placed me on it, so I might as well just stand on it.
1: Okay.
0: You know?
1: Oh, well.
0: I don't want to put me on the spot. I mean, gosh.
1: Okay, I do want to put you on the spot.
0: How much more?
1: Let's
0: spot
1: have
0: can
1: full
0: I be
1: honesty.
0: On? Let's see how we're going to do this. It brings a tear.

0: is.
1: Yeah. That's beautiful. Yeah.
0: I do love that reality that church music can go out into the secular world and the other direction too. You can the secular.
2: I mean,
0: sound.
2: I wouldn't have it any other way.
0: Yeah.
2: I wouldn't have it any other way. And, you know, they did it with classical music and spiritual music. You know what I'm saying? The classical music, you know, you don't study rock and roll or church or gospel or anything first. You have to study the foundation, which is classical music. And then there was secular classical music. And obviously, there was the other side of classical music, the spiritual side of classical music. So, I mean, from the very beginning, that's what music is all about.
0: Well, that made me think, you do in your Piano from the Vaults, Volume 1, you do some blues, Buddy Bolden blues, Make Me Down a Pallet. Would the blues sound good on the organ?
2: Oh, there was many blues. There's lots of blues on the organ, yeah.

0: Oh, thank you.
1: You got a lot going on up there. I mean, you have got to make so many adjustments to get your sounds and keep going. And
2: yes.
1: I mean, that organ's...
0: It's the king of all the instruments, the organ, whether it's a pipe or whether it's a B3.
1: Yeah.
0: Because you have literally everything here. You've got your flutes here, your woodwinds. Your woodwinds there. You've got your trumpets here, you know. You know, and you've got your bass man.
1: Yeah.
0: You've got your drummer, and you could have a vibraphone player, you know. You know, you've got everything here.
1: Yeah. Yeah, and of course you got the right kind of shoes to make it work.
0: I've got the right kind of shoes
1: today. Yeah, yeah. So, in the time that we've got, would you like to stay on the organ for something else? You know, I have a list, but you know, I keep back calling songs. There's something maybe you want to play.
0: I think I'm going to move back over here to this piano. Yeah.
1: Okay.
0: I mean, obviously that's how I've made my little career. You know what I'm saying?
1: Yeah. Yeah. Sure.
0: So for my first record, right?

0: Whoa.
1: Thank you.
0: Devel Crawford. You were involved during Katrina with a song I really loved on the Our New Orleans record. I don't know if you still do it. We Shall Gather by the River.
1: I don't. But I will do it here because it's a, you know, I want to say this. Gather by the River, that song that I wrote, I recorded that song, this is a crazy thing, before Hurricane Katrina. And the Gospel Soul Children sang the original version of that song. And Katrina happened, and right there at Ultrasonic Studios, the masters were lost. And I was away. I left all the my keyboards and everything at Ultrasonic Studios, went to Brazil, and planned on coming back to finish that whole recording, and I didn't. So it was just like Dr. John says, it was only befitting, eh? That I record it again and put it on our New Orleans, eh? You know? So that's how that ended up on that record, 2005. Yeah, yeah, but it was written before the hurricane. Yeah. These are sad songs sometimes, so that's why I stopped doing them. But come on now, you're right, you know.

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1: Thanks
0: for joining us here.
2: Thank you so much,
0: Javale
2: everyone.
0: Crawford.
2: Thank you.
0: On American Roots Live at the Jazz Museum in New Orleans. Thank you so much.
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3: This is American Roots, celebrating Indigenous Peoples Day, now officially on the second Monday in October. You're hearing Brian Akipa, a Dakota flute maker and player from Sisseton Wahpeton Oyete Reservation in South Dakota. The tune is Sacred Directions.

More Brian Akepa, 2016 NEA National Heritage Fellow, coming up this hour, along with an array of Native American voices and music, traditional, creative, contemporary, and historic, including powwow chants from the Black Lodge Singers, the Athabaskan fiddle of Alaska Native Bill Stevens, a secular 49 song from Dennis Banks, the Native rocker Link Ray, and let's not forget, Redbone. Also archival and current conversations with Assiniboine Cree singers from Montana, French-speaking Homas from Terrebonne Parish, Louisiana, and vocal harmonies from the women of Eulalie, all on This American Roots. We'll start with two songs from Samantha Crane, a remarkable Choctaw singer, songwriter, and musician from Shawnee, Oklahoma. This song reimagines the culture and pushes it past colonial influence. Samantha wrote Red Sky, Blue Mountain after protests against the Dakota Access Pipeline at Standing Rock, 2016. The lyrics translate as a red sky, blue mountain, born to change the world, and we did, but what have we done?

0: Samantha Crane. First, the meditation on damage to the sacred earth from oil pipelines, and then a country rock song about navigating a life passage. She doesn't want to be stuck on a big rock in the river of life. That's from her 2015 album, Under Branch and Thorn and Tree. This is American Roots, mindful of Indigenous Peoples Day, this second Monday in October. The Assiniboine Cree singers from Fort Belknap and Rocky Boys reservations in Montana carry forward their traditions and preserve the tribe's musical heritage. For five generations, the family-based group has been singing and drumming at ceremonies, powwows, and other gatherings. I spoke to Winston Stewart, Marvin Gray, and Reese Gray about the group's history and traditions.
1: Our drum name was originally Gray Boy, which was on my father's side. When he passed away, he gave the drum to me, so I've been carrying the drum. So when my sister passed away, in honor of her and her mother, we changed our name to Assiniboine Cree. My father was Assiniboine, and my mother is Cree. So the name, it just kind of fit with family.
0: When somebody passes the drum, are you speaking literally of using the drum for ceremonies and song?
1: Yeah.
0: Do you also do general powwow drumming that connects you to all the other people of the Great Basin and really around America? It's become kind of the common musical language for a lot of Native Americans.
1: Yeah, we share a lot of songs with other groups, and other groups share with us, so that music keeps going on and on. It doesn't stop, you know.
0: So I've heard the term 49 songs, which are, you know, maybe more about contemporary life.
2: Yeah.
0: Somebody's got a Ford with a broken headlight. Do you do 49 songs?
3: Yes, we do.
0: Yeah.
3: We do. That's more of a social interaction. Uh-huh. I mean, that would be equivalent to going to a concert and drinking a beer and enjoying music. That's where the 49 part comes
0: in. That's social music. That's

0: I would just like the people listening to understand, you know, that when we're singing and stuff, it's not just blatant noise. Most of the time it has meaning, you know, but like the 49 side, there's a lot of contemporariness to it. So I just want the people listening to just kind of understand how the feeling is when you hear the music, how it feels in your heart or in your mind, you know, for the people to just feel that beat, hear the noise, you know, hear the sound we're making, you know, it all comes from the heart, and it all has a good feeling and to it. When we go in powwow, you know, you could take your heartbreak and your sorrows and you go sit at the drum, or even just go watch, and that feeling that they bring, it just overwhelms it. It just overwhelms you with joy and happiness. And it feels so good being around the drum.
1: The people have lived really for a very long time in what people now refer to what as the upper Midwest, boundary with Canada, which are, of course, old ways of talking about the land that aren't necessarily Native American. But what do you think happens is when people live for as many years together on the land as the people have?
0: I think a lot of togetherness and family strengthening, as well as tradition. It's a certain way of life. That powwow way of life is way different. Because if we had wanted to, we could live on a powwow trail our whole lives and be completely happy living in a tent, traveling every weekend, singing for the people, you know, because it makes us feel good. It keeps us close to the earth, how our ancestors were. We were selected by the Creator to hold these gifts, to keep in contact.
2: It's for the kids so they could carry it on.
0: For the future generations, mm-hmm. Yes, mm-hmm. Yes.
1: What's your hope for the future of the Assiniboine Cree people?
0: My hope is that our traditions and history can be louder and more heard and stronger. I would like for more people to live the way we live, because it really is a really, really good way of life. It's really hard to explain unless you've been there or seen it or felt it, you know? And a lot of people in the world, they forget these simple things about how the grass feels on your feet or how the ground feels beneath your toes. You know, simple things like that bring a lot of meaning to your heart and your mind. You know, it's getting harder to pass these things on because our younger ones are getting corrupted by the outside world. So the few that we have, we like to really push and push and push. The ones that want to learn, yes, come and learn, because that's how we, as a Native people, go on.
1: Winston Marvin Reese, thank you for sharing your time thoughts with me here on American Roots.
0: They say the greatest gift you can give to another person is time, because that's the only thing in the world you can't get back. So I thank you for your time.
1: Speaking with Winston Stewart, Marvin Gray, and Reese Gray of the Assiniboine Cree Singers at the 2022 Montana Folk Festival in Butte. Coming up, the Native American rock of the late guitarist Link Ray. First, a folk guitar strum from now controversial singer Buffy St. Marie, ostensibly Native American, raised by a Mi'kmaq family in New England. Buffy St. Marie influenced many, including Joni Mitchell. From her 1964 debut LP that received a Grammy, it's the title track of It's My Way on American Roots.

0: Yeah, what they said. Comanche, 1959, the late twang rock guitarist Link Wray of Shawnee ancestry from Dunn, North Carolina. In addition to Comanche, he also made other songs devoted to tribal names, Shawnee and Apache. He was probably best known for the rock guitar wizardry of his 1958 tune, Rumble. Link Wray was featured in the 2017 documentary film, Rumble, Indians Who Rocked the World. It also includes Buffy St. Marie, Robbie Robertson, and Jimi Hendrix. Coming up, native fiddlers from Manitoba to Alaska, as well as our archival interview with a highly influential group of Native American singers, the Women of Eulalie, when American Roots returns.
1: 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Moi, Pete Bergeron. 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Merci à tous de vous et Dieu vous garde.
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0: I'm Nick Spitzer with Native American Music and Music Makers. In 2001, I interviewed members of the groundbreaking women singers Eulalie. What follows is a listen back to Eulalie, their voices, songs, and spirits.
4: This is American Roots, where we recently had a visit in our studios from the First Nations women's trio of singers, Eulalie. Eulalie has taken American Indian music to new stylistic levels and new audiences. They began our visit with a rattle song from Mexico called Viri Kuta.

0: My name is Sunny Moreno. I'm originally from Northern California. I'm Mayan, Apache, and Yaqui, and I moved to New York in 72, and soon after I met Putafe.
1: My name is Putafe, and I'm Tuscarora. I was born and raised in New York City, and I live in North Carolina.
2: My name is Jennifer Kreisberg. I'm from Hartford, Connecticut, and I'm Tuscarora from North Carolina.
3: What does the name Eulalie mean?
1: Real simple. There's a bird, a wood thrush, with a speckled breast, and when he sings or she sings, it says, wee wee wee wee. So Eulalie is the way they call the name of the bird, because that's the song.
3: Maybe you could tell me a few of the things that you've kind of pulled into the sound that you've got.
2: Traditionally, there were harmonies for our people, and not just our people, a lot of people. The Northwest Coast people, I guess we've realized pretty much people along the water have harmonies for some reason.
1: I think a lot of times it's not so much that we're purposely pulling things in, but things that come out of us naturally, and because we're always fighting these ethnomusicologists who are constantly telling us
2: this
1: that.
2: This came from Europe and this came from Africa.
4: Right.
2: By the time they're done, none of it came from here.
0: we had a neat thing happen while we were in Corsica.
3: Huh?
0: We were sharing the bill with other singers, and there was a Bulgarian group of women singers, and we were watching them perform, and they sang this song that was note for note, this song we used to sing called Ing Pata, this lullaby. So we started singing it, and so you had the Bulgarian group and us singing the same song. And these are two different songs from two different parts of the world. Well, of course, the musicologists all went nuts and sang, oh, this
2: yeah,
0: came
2: very straight.
0: So, yeah, I mean, and we were just in tears because it was just a beautiful moment. You know, this is one of those moments that you share when, you know, when you're far away. I mean, it's just one of those precious moments.
3: Would it be possible for you to share a little of this lullaby with us?
2: Sure. By the way, it's a Sioux lullaby.
3: Mm-hmm.

speaking with and listening to the music of Eulalie in 2001. Since then, Pura Fade created a trio in 2005 and continued to tour with Eulalie. They appeared together as the Eulalie Project and later performed at the People's Climate March in New York City. The original members of Eulalie reunited for a concert during COVID. In a few minutes, we'll go to Alaska for some indigenous fiddle music mingled with the blues. But first, it's the late Lawrence Teddy Boy Houle, a Métis fiddler from Ebb and Flow, Manitoba, in Canada, who started at an early age teaching himself to play Red River Valley on one string. Teddy Boy, of Anishinaabe ancestry, was a medicine man and ceremonialist. Mr. Houle played on our Folkmaster series at Carnegie Hall in 1990. Here he is on Baked Ridge Jig.

Eagle Island Blues, Athapascan love song from Bill Stevens, a Gwich'in Athapascan fiddler in eastern Alaska, where the people had cultural contact with Scottish, Irish, and French traders. Bill Stevens grew up on the frontier of Fort Yukon, where old-time fiddling was heard at all-night potlatches and other native celebrations. Eagle Island Blues is on the Smithsonian Folkways recording, Wood That Sings. Coming up, something completely different from the 70s-era preeminent Native American rock band Redbone. But how about this? In football season, the stadium powwow of Halusi Nation is sometimes heard at high volume. The Halusi Nation, formerly known as A Tribe Called Red, is a Canadian electronic music group who blend contemporary pop music with elements of First Nations vocal chanting and drumming.

Back down to earth, there are also powwow performances that use vocables and some English words. They're called 49 songs. Here's Dennis Banks, an Ojibwe member of the Turtle Clan and a leader of the American Indian Movement, with a song of love and longing, One-Eyed Ford on American Roots.

0: Come and Get Your Love, 1972 remixes from Redbone, who were featured at the first Earth Day concert 1970 in Philadelphia. They are also the first Native American band to make the top five on the Billboard charts. Redbone was formed in Los Angeles 1969 by brothers Patrick and Candido Lale Vasquez Vegas. The Vasquez Vegas brothers were of Yaqui, Shoshone, and Mexican heritage. The word Redbone is an old Louisiana-Texas border term for a mixed-race person, which the band adopted to signify their ancestry. And we are back where the traditional powwow Crow Hop meets SpongeBob in a 49 song for kids, When American Roots Returns.
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0: I'm Nick Spitzer. We're honoring Native American cultures through music for Indigenous Peoples Day. Coming up, an archival visit to the French-speaking Houma tribe in coastal Louisiana in the late 1980s. The Black Lodge Singers from White Swan, Washington, are one of the most respected North American powwow drum groups. Specializing in traditional Northern Plains music, the 12-member group sings in their Blackfoot language while each member beats rhythm on a sacred buffalo drum. They also perform a special kids' powwow song featuring a character recognized by Gen X, Y, and Z at least. First, here's Black Lodge in full voice with Crow Hop on American Roots.

0: Black Lodge Singers with a kids' powwow song, SpongeBob SquarePants, 2005. Other powwow songs for youth featured on the album were Mighty Mouse, Flintstones, Mickey Mouse, Bunny Hop, and Monster Mash. Our final act is part of an historic documentary, New Cultures for Ancient Peoples. I produced it back in the late 1980s for a Radio Smithsonian series called Spirits of the Present. The memories bring us back to our home in South Louisiana.
1: The 6,000 members of the Houma tribe live mostly in the remote coastal bayou settlements of Jefferson, Lafourche, and Terrebonne parishes in French-speaking South Louisiana. In their original Muscogean language, Houma simply means red. With French contact, the Houmas adopted the colonial language and Catholicism.
2: Le prêtre passe en long du canal, il bénit les bateaux, tous les bateaux en long du canal, il en a donc les suit tout. 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
3: Ouais, c'est tout le...
2: Ouais. 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
1: These men in the small fishing village of Dulac, just a few miles of marsh from the Gulf of Mexico, are speaking about the blessing of the fleet and preparation of boats for the shrimping season that opens tomorrow.
4: T'as toujours ton skiff?
2: Oh, ouais. Moi, tout le mien aussi. Là, il y a un bord de ses vacances. Il y a 5 Zuzuk, brand new.
1: The Houmas have sought federal recognition since the 1920s. Bruce Dutu is a Houma lawyer who heads the American Indian program at Dartmouth College.
5: There's this sort of this hit list of cultural identifiers asking people, what reservation are you from, assuming that all Indians are from reservations. Do you speak your language? Do you participate in ceremonies, et cetera, going down the list. And the more no's they hear to all of those questions, the more suspect they become of your Indian ancestry. And I guess to some extent, they're justified in looking at someone like us and saying, where's the claim to Indianness? But yet they are sometimes unmindful of the fact that, you know, they've lost quite a bit as well. It's a catch-22 for the tribe, because in terms of being in a French-speaking community, we're not all the way integrated there out of choice, because the Houmas don't identify as French people. As a result, they don't gain the kind of acceptance in the French community in Louisiana. On the other hand, that's been one of the stronghold arguments of the BIA to deny recognition to the tribe, because we have all these aspects of non-Indian culture that they're looking at and saying, you're not really Indian. So it's really the historical evolution of the tribe has been such that we're in this never-never land of being in between two cultures, French and Indian.
6: Pour l'adoucir son café, il connaît pas. Il met trop de sucre.
1: Houma households have a genteel, convivial quality in contrast to the rough work of hunting, fishing, trapping, and oil field jobs that sustain them. It is at home that Indian stories are told over a cup of dark roast French coffee.
2: J'aime le bon café.
1: Especially popular are accounts of people who change into animals and fishermen fighting bad weather with magic.
2: I would just come back from Mobile, Alabama, and I seen 3 water spots about half a mile away from me. So the deckhand came up, he said, Cap, he said, what are we going to do with them water spots right around us like this here? He said, well, I said, in the olden days, we used to take a knife and we'd cut them, you know, do it 9 times.
7: They cross.
2: Yeah, mm-hmm. They claim it makes it disappear. If it don't work, I say, you better hit the deck.
7: it cut them.
2: It worked.
1: Beyond all the French influence on Houma culture, the Houmas also transformed the French culture that dominates the region. They showed Cajun settlers how to build dugout pirogues, how to weave palmetto for baskets, hats, and roofing, introduced them to folk medicine and even foodways. The filet and gumbo is from sassafras, long an Indian-used spice and thickener. Crafts, such as the hunting blowgun, made today by Ivy Bio, are symbols of Indian cultural continuity.
8: My mama's daddy used to make blowguns, and he used to make them out of elderberry or cypress branch, which he used to split the cypress branch and then twirl some thread around this tubing, with this hollow tubing which he had hollowed out. And then he'd take some tar and tar this thread. And then he used to go out by the fence and cut him a piece of wire so long to match the blowgun. And then he used to make a little ball on the end of this rod, this wire, and then he used to sharpen it. He'd actually kill animals with this.
1: Women's crafts tend to be domestic. Marie B. O'Dean's house in Dulac is surrounded by a garden of vegetables and medicinal plants. On clotheslines hang batches of drying Spanish moss and palmetto.
3: That's what I did with my mom. My mom tracé, coudé, faisait des chapeaux, faisait des ventes.
4: I learned from my mom. She made hats, baskets, brooms, fans, mats, all from palmetto. It's handwork. You don't use a machine. There aren't many others still doing this. But if the Indians don't do it, who will? Some say they'll study it, and I say, come learn. But without trying, they won't learn.
1: In physical appearance, Homas have a range of ancestral influences, from Indian to Blacks and Cajuns. Homa identity, and its sometimes purposeful denial by Indians and non-Indians in times of racial conflict, has been a basis for discrimination. Until the 1970s, there were three school systems in some places for Blacks, Whites, and Indians. The problems remain strong, especially in the small city of Houma.
8: They didn't want us in the barbershops. They used to call us, not Black people, no. You know, because we was of the savage race. They didn't want to accept us as Indians. They don't even want to hear the name Houma Indians over here. But the people in this little town are kind of funny, especially the big shots. They all married to Indian people, most of them. They all married to my people. And most of those big shots over here in Houma, they all have Indian women's. My people, my friends, my kin folks, you know. But they just want to accept others around them. Some of them are married to my cousins, and they won't even allow their mama and their daddy of their wife to go to their house because they're Indians. But he'll accept his daughter.
9: If you were known as an Indian, you were, put down. And I know that a lot of people kept away from the Indian word because at one time it was a bad word, just like Cajun was bad at one time. Now everybody's Cajun. And us, now, we're really proud to be Indians now.
1: Roy Parfait founded a tribal pride movement based on preservation of crafts. For him, rural bayou life continues to offer special advantages for Houma people.
9: I just love it out here on the bayous. It's kind of like a sense of freedom, you know, you have. You can walk up to the store, you know, or out in the woods, or you take your fishing line and just go up to the bridge here and throw your line and catch a redfish or a trout, you know. I really think that the bayou is unique, you know. But you talk to a lot of people, say, oh, you're from down Dulac, you know, but I think Dulac is unique. To me, it's like a little fishing village out of a book, maybe. We lived off the land, off the water. I was raised on seafood, ducks, wildlife, you know, and I never got tired of it.
0: Houma tribal member Roy Parfait speaking about his life in Dulac, Louisiana. From archival audio of New Cultures for Ancient Peoples in the late 1980s. We also heard from carver and blowgun maker Ivy Bilio and his late aunt, the palmetto weaver and healer, Marine B. O'Dean, as well as tribal leader Bruce Dutu, who is now professor of Native American and Indigenous

Studies at Dartmouth College. Speaking with Bruce recently, he reminded me that the Homer Tribe, now with over 17,000 enrolled members, is facing a crisis of land loss due to coastal erosion. They are the largest state-recognized tribe in Louisiana, but federal recognition has eluded them since at least the 1920s. The segment was part of Radio Smithsonian series Spirits of the Present, The Legacy from Native America, co-produced by Peggy Berryhill, known as the First Lady of Native Radio. Technical director was John Tyler. Our program is produced with colleagues at Tulane University's School of Liberal Arts. Our presenting station's WWNO-FM at the University of New Orleans. The program was produced by Olivia Broslowski with Lauren Callahan, Reggie Morris, Steve Martin, and Rachel Orter. 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Thanks. Until that time, I'm Nick Spitzer for American Roots from PRX, Public Radio Exchange.

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Oh, yeah, some hot stuff there to kick off this week's new, brand new edition of Freetown Radio. My name is Roger Cash, and I'm happy to be back after a bunch of weeks out of the studio, but I am back at it. Maybe a little rusty, who knows? You tell me at the end of the show. This weekend is a very special weekend because it is the 50th anniversary of one of the greatest festivals in the country, if not the world, Festival Cajun and Creole, this weekend in KRVS. This starting this evening is going to be broadcasting music from the festival for all you lucky listeners out there. Some of you unlucky that can't make it, you can still turn into the radio and it will be there for you. And we just heard a snappy little instrumental to kick off the show. That was the great Jimmy Rivers and the Cherokees with Back Bay Shuffle. That was recorded live at the 23 Club in Brisbane, California, somewhere between 1961 and 1964. That was the amazing Jimmy Rivers on the guitar and the genius of the steel guitar, Vance Terry, accompanied by Marvin Freed on the bass and Bobby Collins on the drums. And why don't we hear something from a bunch of years ago? Les Cormier and the Sundown Playboys. Les Cormier was a singing drummer. And he had Jackie Callier on the accordion, Danny Cormier on steel guitar, and Wallace Touche on fiddle. We're going to kick off the first set with what else? You know, our theme this week is back at it. So this one's called Back Home Again in Louisiana. And here we go to kick off the first set.

Oh, yeah, one of the great Western-style vocalists, the great Don Edwards, backed by none other than Tom Morell and Tom Warp Top Hands. A great little tune, One Way Ticket Back Home. That was from How the West Was Swung, Volume 10. And that was also subtitled Win, Place, and Show. It came out in 1998 on the WR Records label. With the great Tom Morell, the late great Tom Morell on the steel guitar, Don Edwards on the vocal, Johnny Case on the vibraphone, Mark Abbott on the bass, Rich O'Brien on the lead guitar, Randy the Owl Elmore on the fiddle, Tim Alexander on the accordion, Dave Alexander on trumpet, Greg Hardy on the drums, the mighty Tom Morell and Time Warp Top Hands. Before that, we heard the great Roy Dresky with an uncredited vocal group, a snappy little number called Come On Back and Love Me. And that one was recorded in Nashville, November 11th, 1955, for the Columbia label. And that was possibly Sammy Pruitt on the guitar, either Jimmy Smith or Johnny Siebert. I bet you that was Johnny Siebert on the steel guitar. Junior Husky on the bass. Dale Potter on the fiddle. And before that one, we heard Acadiana's greatest ever vocalist to ever come out of Acadiana, the great Jimmy Newman, from March of 1956 with Come Back to Me. And I just heard word that Jimmy's son Gary is going to get his band back together, and he's going to call it, I think it's called Gary Newman and His Rhythm Boys. I can't wait for that to come out. Of course, Jimmy had a band called that as well, so I'm glad he's keeping up that tradition. And that was Jimmy Newman on the vocal, possibly Chet Atkins on the rhythm guitar. I doubt that, but I do know that was Buddy Emmons on the steel, Lightning Chance on the bass. And I can't remember if there was a fiddle player in there. It was probably Rufus Thibodeau if there was. And we opened up that set with Les Cormier and the Sundown Playboys with Back Home Again in Louisiana. And that was from Floyd's Cajun Fado Dough on the Swallow label from 1990 with Jackie Callier on the accordion, Danny

Cormier on steel guitar, Wallace Touche on the fiddle. And this week's theme is Back at It. That's because I am back at it after several weeks of being absent, but picking out shows from the many years of Freetown Radio's out of the archive to play for you to keep my place until I came back. But here I am. We're back at it. And on this next number, we're going to snatch it back and hold it. Here's Junior Wells and the Chicago Blues Band to kick off the second set.

little children on for my company. So what's it all about? You shut me away like that. Can't you see I got place I got to be? And please send me back. I ain't never

Oh, what a great little instrumental there from the Slam Stewart Quintet. There was Slam Stewart on the bass, plucking and bowing. And that little tune's called Talking Back. And that one was recorded in New York, July 10th, 1945, for the Continental label. Some really fine playing on there from Red Norbo on the vibraphone, Johnny Guarnieri on the piano, the great Chuck Wayne on the guitar, and Maury Feld on the drums. And before that, all the way from Australia, we heard the great C.W. Stone King with a tune called Going Back South from his Gone Boogaloo album. Came out in 2014 on the King Hokeman label. And that was simply C.W. Stone King on the electric guitar and the vocal, Andrew Scott on the string bass, Jacob Kinneber on the drums. And before that, we heard Chester Burnett, better known as Howlin' Wolf, on harmonica and vocal there with a tune called Come Back Home, recorded in Memphis December 18th, 1951 for the Sun label. And we opened up that set with Junior Wells and the Chicago Blues Band, Junior Wells on vocal and harp, with Snatch It Back and Hold It from his Hoodoo Man Blues LP. Came out in 1965 on the Delmark label. That was Buddy Guy on the guitar, Billy Warren on the drums. And look at that. We've crossed the halfway mark of Freetown Radio. My name is Roger Cash. I do remember that much. And this is one of the greatest NPR stations in the entire multiverse, the great KRVS, that does things like broadcast live from Festival of Cayenne Creo this weekend, starting tonight. Just for you peoples out there, just because KRVS is so awesome. That's right. And you can find us at 88.7 megahertz on your FM dial. Or you can go to krvs.org and you can listen to us anywhere in the world, providing that you have an internet connection. Simple as that. And you can also donate to the station. We could always use a little bit of cash to keep the lights on around here and keep bringing you programs like this that you can't find anywhere else, and also to broadcast from our local community and make people aware of the various riches that emanate from Lafayette, Louisiana, and surrounding areas. As you will see this weekend at Festival of Cayenne Creole, the weather looks like it's going to be great for the whole weekend. So come on down and party with us. But right now, we're going to get on with second half of Freetown Radio. Our theme this week, back at it, because I am back at it. And we're going to hear, let's hear some like sophisticated Western swing. It might be a little clean, but it's still good. From a guy named Craig Chambers. And this is also going to feature, you know, I play them a lot because nobody else does. And they were instrumental in the Dallas-Fort Worth area for bringing Western swing to the world. I'm talking about Tom Morell and Time Warp Top Hands, which is the band on this album by the vocalist and guitarist Craig Chambers. He made a little record called West by Southwest. It came out in 2000 on the WR Records label. And Craig Chambers on the vocal and guitar featuring Tommy Morell and Time Warp Top Hands. This one's called Ship My Body Back to Texas to kick off the second half of the show. And here we go.

is. Love had its day. That day is past. You've gone away. This aching heart of mine is singing. Love, come back to me. When I remember every little thing you used to do, I'm so lonely. Every road I walk along with you. No wonder I'm lonely. The sky is blue, the night is cold, the moon is new. Love is old. While I'm waiting here, this heart of mine is singing. 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

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The sky is blue. The night is cold. The moon is new. But love is old. While I'm waiting here, this heart of mine is singing.

Oh, none other than Swamp Dog from his amazing record he put out in 2024 called Black Grass. From West Virginia to 125th Street, that's a tune he wrote that and sung called Gotta Have My Baby Back. And there was some nice, very nice playing on there from Rory Hoffman on the mandolin. And let's see, who else was on there? Billy Contreras and that sweet fiddle playing. Before that, we heard the great Billie Holiday with Lover Come Back to Me, recorded in New York, July 27, 1952, for the Clef label, with some great playing from Oscar Peterson on the piano, Paul Quinichet on the tenor, and also in that band was Joan Newman on the trumpet, Gus Johnson on drums, Ray Brown on the bass, and the great Freddie Green on the guitar. Before that, we heard Bob Wills and his Texas Playboys with Back Home Again in Indiana. That was from the Tiffany Transcriptions with Tommy Duncan on the vocal from the mid-40s. And we opened up that set with Craig Chambers with Ship My Body Back to Texas. That was from his West by Southwest record. Came out on WR Records label back in 2000. That was Craig Chambers on the vocal and the guitar. So I got a couple of things to play. I'm going to bring you into the modern age after we hear this Stanley Brothers track. And then we're going to hear something brand new, couple of tunes after that. And I'm going to try and get all these in. Let's see if we can squeeze them in. First up, the Stanley Brothers from 1964 with Back Up and Push. And here we go.

0: Oh, folks, that's brand new from the Sons of Rainier, a tune called Back Home. That's from their new album called Nothing But Time. That was released in August, just a short while ago. That was recorded and mixed to tape in the late summer and fall of 2025 in Anacort, Washington, by Nick Wilbur and Zach Sullivan. And the Sons of Rainier, Devin Champlin on the vocals, the guitar, and the songwriting. That was Dean Johnson on the harmony vocal and electric guitar. Sam Gelband on the harmony vocal and drums. Charlie Meyer on the string bass. And Andy Rick on the pedal steel guitar. Back Home from the Sons of Rainier. And before that, recorded right here in the Freetown area at Staffland Studios in Lafayette, Louisiana. That was none other than Dino and Joe, Dean Schlabowski from the world famous Waco Brothers, and Joe Walston from the Meat Purveyors. Together they are a duo known as Dino and Joe. And that was Mark Rubin on the string bass, Chaz Justice on the lead guitar, Beth Christman on the fiddle, recorded at Staffland, home of the hits. And we opened up that set with Stanley Brothers, Back Up and Push, recorded in Cincinnati in July of 1964 for the King label. Thanks a lot for listening. I am back. I'll see you again next week, next Friday at 3. Have a lovely weekend, everybody, and happy festival!
1: 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I'm NPR's Debbie Elliott. 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
6: We've been seeing a lot of polls in recent weeks as the midterm election draws closer.
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6: 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I'm Elsa Chang.
7: And I'm Mary Louise Kelly. How residents on the Gulf Coast have been preparing as Hurricane Isaias closes in.
8: We are planning to assume that it will make landfall as a major hurricane.
6: Also, during these midterms, opposition against data centers has united Democrats and Republicans.
7: But for one struggling town, a new data center is an attractive prospect.
6: And Australian pop star Troy Sivan is out with a new album.
9: It's a love letter to the feminine inside of myself, which I fought so hard for so long and now appreciate.
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10: Live from NPR News in Washington, I'm Ryland Barton. President Trump says the U.S. will obtain diesel fuel from Russia, relaxing years of U.S. pressure on Moscow to combat prices ahead of midterms. Trump said on social media that he struck the deal with Russian President Vladimir Putin in a phone call. The announcement comes after President Trump signed a sweeping sanctions law against Russia last month to clamp down on Russia's energy economy over the Ukraine war. Hours after an international humanitarian legal expert was awarded the Nobel Peace Prize, the State Department announced sanctions on the International Criminal Court. Secretary of State Marco Rubio has vowed to dismantle the world's only standing war crimes tribunal, as NPR's Michelle Kellerman reports.
11: Secretary Rubio says the U.S. will ban transactions with what he calls a rogue court, cutting off its resources and crippling its ability to operate.
12: America never joined the court. We don't need that court, and we don't want it.
11: The ICC was set up as a court of last resort for victims of war crimes, crimes against humanity, and genocide. The U.S. protested an investigation into Afghanistan, which could have implicated U.S. service members. The ICC closed that investigation. The U.S. also opposes the arrest warrant against Israeli Prime Minister Benjamin Netanyahu over the war in Gaza. The ICC says in a statement that it will not be deterred, but its fate now rests in the hands of the states that created it. Michelle Kellerman, NPR News, Washington.
10: President Trump has picked conservative commentator Katie Zachariah to be his new White House press secretary. It comes after the departure of Caroline Levitt in August. Zachariah has been an advisor for Trump's Truth Social platform and briefly served as a spokesperson for the Department of Homeland Security. Hurricane Isaias is forecast to make landfall tonight on the northern Gulf Coast. NPR's Debbie Elliott reports it's now a powerful Category 3 hurricane with 115-mile-an-hour winds.
13: National Hurricane Center Director Michael Brennan says Isaias is on track to hit northwest Florida.
14: This powerful hurricane expected to make landfall this evening into the late night hours and then move quickly inland across portions of the Florida Panhandle and up into Alabama as we go through the overnight hours into Saturday.
13: He says hazards will be a storm surge of 6 to 9 feet, damaging winds, and rainfall up to 15 inches. Brennan says expect widespread power outages, tornadoes, and flash flooding as the storm moves inland over the southeastern U.S. Isaias is the first hurricane of the Atlantic season, which has until now been dampened by a strong El Nino weather pattern. Debbie Elliott, NPR News, Crestview, Florida.
10: Families headed by someone aged 75 or older are now America's wealthiest, while the youngest families saw their wealth decline in the past 3 years. That's according to the Federal Reserve's Survey of Consumer Finances. It underscores how robust stock market gains have made wealthy American families even richer. This is NPR News. Senior ICE official Marcos Charles says federal officers shot and wounded a Dominican man in New York because they believed their lives were in danger. ICE officers shot 28-year-old Oscar Belgal in the neck yesterday while he was driving with his 5-year-old son. DHS says the officers didn't see the child. Kenyan health officials are on guard after a man with Ebola returned home from the Democratic Republic of Congo and died last week. NPR's Jonathan Lambert reports no one he came in contact with has tested positive.
15: The death marks Kenya's first Ebola case of this outbreak, which is now the second largest ever. In DRC, more than 8,700 people have gotten sick and over 4,200 have died since May. Official case counts have declined somewhat over the past 2 weeks as previous hotspots of the disease cool down. But health officials caution this decline might be misleading since the outbreak has spread to more areas with ongoing conflict. Some aspects of the response are improving. Health officials are reaching about 19 contacts per case, up from about 10 in the early days. But that's still not high enough, officials say. Roughly 70% of deaths are still occurring outside of clinics, suggesting the response isn't meeting those who need it most. Jonathan Lambert, NPR News.
10: Alaska pollock, the fish in most fish sticks, an imitation crab, is at the center of a political and cultural fight over industrial trawling in Alaska. The nets for Alaska's massive pollock fishery also catch salmon and other marine life. As salmon runs collapse across western Alaska, indigenous communities and smaller commercial fishers say they're bearing the costs. I'm Ryland Barton. 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
16: Shell and BP evacuated personnel from offshore facilities close to the storm's path.
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7: This is All Things Considered from NPR News. I'm Mary Louise Kelly in Washington.
19: And I'm Elsa Chang in Culver City, California. A flurry of polls in recent weeks have landed as the midterm election draws closer. Recent surveys show Democrats ahead in key districts and states, but with the election still weeks away, how much can these polls really predict? Well, we asked senior political editor and correspondent Domenico Montanaro to come by and help us understand what to make of all these numbers. Hi, Domenico.
20: Hey there.
19: All right, so there are so many polls out there, a lot of data. How should people be interpreting these numbers that they're seeing?
20: The only thing people need to know at this point is that the compass is certainly pointing in Democrats' direction. And that's really all you need to know from a horse race perspective. And that's because we are so expecting in our society such specificity
19: yes.
20: out of polls when they're really not. They're kind of more of a fuzzy target with a margin of error. And people don't think about that all the time because yeah. we have such close elections, we're so closely divided, that telling people that, you know, a 2-point race means it could be 3 points lower or 3 points higher, and that the other person might even have the lead, that's not very satisfying to
19: right.
20: people.
19: No, but humans hunger for certainty.
20: That's right. You know, and when it comes to horse race polling, really, it's not the best use of polling. There's so much better stuff underneath. I mean, I look at horse race polling as like the sprinkles on ice cream. Like, I like sprinkles,
19: yeah.
20: right?
19: And Me
20: a
19: too.
20: Lot of people like sprinkles. But if you just eat sprinkles, you're just going to get a mouthful full of wax, right? I mean, you gotta the good stuff, the best stuff is underneath.
19: Exactly. I want to know more about what is underneath. So tell me about the bowl of ice cream that you're gleaning from the numbers.
20: Yeah, I'll stop the ice cream metaphor. But, you know, what I'm looking at are things like job approval ratings over time, issues over time, and how people feel about things. The intensity of opposition, especially in a midterm year, which can really determine whether or not a president's party loses seats and by how many, you know, which issues matter most and to which groups, which party is more trusted to handle those issues and who they blame for the problems that they see the country having. Those are more interesting,
19: yeah.
20: Certainly gives you more depth and you can tell a better story out of that.
19: I agree. There are all these other factors to look at, but if one were to look at polls, what do you look for in terms of determining whether the data is reputable or high quality?
20: Yeah. So look, for me, I'm looking at high quality polls and giving more weight to those in my mind anyway. Mm-hmm. And those are polls that are rigorously conducted. They're multimodality. In other words, they're trying to find people not just on landlines or cell phones, but they're trying to get them by text or online and trying to do all of those things together. And most importantly, they're transparent. If you can't find a methodology, that is a major red flag of whether or not you should or should not trust a poll.
19: Got it. What are some other red flags that show a poll might not be so great?
20: Does it have a long track record? Is this a pollster that we've seen often in a state in particular? Because I have to tell you, state polling versus national polling is very different and much lower quality.
19: State polling is.
20: Yeah. So when we're talking about these Senate races, there's a lot of polls right now out there that are just not well conducted, or they're done by AI, but they're by some company that I've never heard of and I can't find their methodology for. You got to be a little skeptical of that. And I think when it comes to the national polls, they tend to be a little bit better because they're backed often by bigger media outlets that understand what the better polling outfits are, and they try to hire them. For example, we work with Marist, a very high-quality pollster, conducts our national poll with PBS News. Marist also does some state polling for other outlets. Siena College, for example, does polling, obviously, with the New York Times. And there's a whole host of other polls that do a good job. The Fox News poll, for example, is very good. They hire a Democratic and a Republican firm that go and conduct their surveys. NBC News does the same thing, where they have a Democratic and a Republican firm conduct their polls as well. So, you know, there are good, high-quality polls. There are fewer of them in the states, really because of the decline in local journalism and the lack of money that's available to pay for that kind of good, rigorous, frequent polling that's really necessary to measure in a campaign. Because remember, polls are not predictive. They are
19: right.
20: snapshots during the time that they were conducted and by that particular pollster. They're not supposed to be for, oh, here's what's going to happen. Now it's October in 3 weeks when the game hasn't even been played yet, when the votes haven't even been cast.
19: That is NPR's Domenico Montanaro. Thank you so much for your guidance.
20: You're so welcome.
7: All right. If there is one thing liberal Democrats, MAGA Republicans, and most Americans in between might agree on, it's data centers. Cities and counties across the country are blocking them over water and power usage, noise pollution, AI concerns. But as Frank Morris of member station KCUR reports, data center development can look pretty attractive in a struggling rural town.
0: A weedy soybean field on a brick road 2 miles from the half-empty downtown tiny Osawatomie, Kansas, has long been a headache for city manager Brett Glendenning. It's an unused business park, one of many scattered across rural America.
21: The two parcels that are in question that the city owns have been zoned industrial for well over 20 years. It's always been planned and hoped that this would eventually happen, not necessarily a data center, but any sort of commercial development.
0: It's not easy drawing any sort of commercial development to a place like Osawatomie, a working-class town of about 4,000, just a little too far from Kansas City. But now, developers have targeted this field for a mid-sized data center, when they say could bring as much as $10 billion worth of new buildings and equipment. That's enough to buy every bit of taxable real estate in Osawatomie 239 times. Glendenning says it would dwarf any other investment here.
21: It's like comparing the earth

0: like comparing the Earth to the Milky Way galaxy. I mean, it's huge. I mean, it is massive.
1: Glendenning says the data center plan that developers are pitching could spin off some $40 million a year in taxes and fees, more than doubling the city's budget. It might even replace Osawatomie's long-lost financial base, the railroad. John Fletcher, who volunteers at the Osawatomie History and Railroad Museum, says the Missouri Pacific pulled up stakes almost 50 years ago, taking hundreds of jobs and much of the town's economic lifeblood with it.
2: We've never recovered from that, and it's just hard to replace.
1: Now, with scant industry and not so much as a grocery store, Osawatomie leans on homeowners for almost 80% of its property tax revenue. Fletcher says the city desperately needs to expand its tax base, but he's not sure about the data center proposal.
2: I'm neither for or against it. There's just not enough information for me yet, but this town has to do something or it's probably going to go under.
1: Still, data center is a hard sell here.
3: It's going to be used to trample on our liberties and our freedom.
1: Lee Brewer also worries that the data center will leave Osawatomie short of water and electricity. Michael Hursley, a retired Walmart manager, wants to use the site for diversified organic farming. He's worried about the AI boom going bust, and he doesn't trust the people bankrolling the industry.
4: The billionaires know how to play these country towns, and it's like the Dodgers playing a little league team. The people around here don't know how to play that game, or they don't know the level they're playing at.
1: The town's not dealing with big corporations yet, just developers trying to line up the land, power, water, and permits for a future builder. Charles Tinsley is with MDH Partners in Atlanta, the money behind the Osawatomie proposal. He says the data center would use less water than a golf course and contract for its own electricity, all the while spinning off millions in fees and taxes.
5: They're just going to be sitting on the edge of town, earning cash for the city. That's all that they're going to do. They're not going to be asking for tons of tax breaks. They're not going to be consuming a bunch of municipal services. They're not going to be adding more students to the classroom.
1: Tinsley says data centers are a lot like the railroads that built towns like Osawatomie in the 1800s. They're fundamental to commerce and bound to be built somewhere. Be that as it may, 19-year-old Michaela Bowers just doesn't care.
6: The pros and cons don't really matter to me in a way because I'm not sticking around. So I plan to leave the town, not because of the data center, but personally because there's not much in the town for me.
1: So places like Osawatomie have to balance the potential downsides of data centers against the need to do something to keep their young people and their economic vitality from ebbing away. For NPR News, I'm Frank Morris in Kansas City.
7: Taylor Swift has unseated Ella Langley, at least for now. That means Langley's record-breaking streak on the pop charts has been interrupted, and Swift has yet another record of her own. Stephen Thompson of NPR Music has more.
8: Ella Langley's Choosin' Texas has spent 24 weeks at number one on the Billboard Hot 100. But for this week, at least, in the spirit of the song, she's been overshadowed by another woman. That is, of course, Taylor Swift, who debuts at number one with her latest single, Patient Zero. It's one of four new songs from an expanded version of her latest album, The Life of a Showgirl. The addition of Patient Zero, Cleveland, Pink Clouding, and Babylon has kept the internet buzzing with critiques. Reviews have been especially mixed for Cleveland, which finds the singer performing a victory lap of sorts as she dunks on the haters and celebrates her marriage to football star Travis Kelce. The song's haters were no match for a huge streaming audience that gobbled up all four of the new tracks. In fact, with Ella Langley's Choosin' Texas dropping to number two, Taylor Swift has managed to wrangle four of the week's top five songs. The release of an expanded edition was also good news for The Life of a Showgirl itself. Thanks to huge streaming numbers for its four new songs, as well as a fresh round of digital sales, the album leaps from number 21 all the way back to number one. It sets a new all-time record in the process. When The Life of a Showgirl came out last fall, its songs filled the entire Billboard Top 10, led by The Fate of Ophelia at number one. Which means that this week, The Life

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3: Looks like we'll stay pretty hot and dry through the weekend. We may get a little pattern change coming up on Tuesday and Wednesday, but for now, lots of sun going up to 90 this afternoon and a little bit breezy, wind around 15 to 25 miles an hour. Overnight will be clear, upper 60s, and then breezy again on Saturday. We're looking at upper 80s for the afternoon high and lots of sunshine. It'll be clear Saturday night. We're down in the mid-60s, 90, and sunny on Sunday. I'm meteorologist Steve Hamilton.
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7: 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I'm Mary Louise Kelly in Washington.
8: And I'm Ilse Chang in Los Angeles, where I'm entering a house that greets me with a sign reading, "Trespassers will be killed and eaten."
9: Brendan might have told you we're Asian household, so shoes. It's my religion.
8: This is the home of musicians Alexandra and Zachary James. Together, this married couple formed the band Twin Temple, which plays what they describe as satanic doo-wop.

0: The vibe of their music matches the vibe of their home. Their Victorian house feels warm and welcoming, even though it's painted all black.
1: I mean, black is just so cheerful, you know?
0: And everywhere you look, you see the devil, like on the wooden chandelier over the dining table.
1: There's actually little devil heads around the base.
0: Wait, oh, yeah. there was the guy with the goat horns.
1: Yeah. So obviously we kind of collect all things, you know, diabolical.
0: Yes. There's a small herd of goat heads mounted around the living room. And of course there are human bones, so many bones.
1: What did we name him in the end?
2: I think we named him Chopper because his head is cut. It's got the skull cut. You can use that as a dish if you want.
0: Oh, nice. A little candy dish.
2: Exactly.
3: Yeah.
0: Now, Twin Temple is out with a new album called Doomed Lovers. This is their third full-length album.
3: Make my head spin.
0: And over the years, they've gotten a lot of backlash for all the satanic imagery in their lyrics. But Alex and Zach say that Satanism gives them a sense of belonging.
1: To us, Satan is more a metaphor. You know, Lucifer, Satan was the original outlaw, right? He's a fallen angel. So I think that resonates with us in terms of the idea of pushing back against the status quo.
0: So when people come at you and say, you guys worship evil, you put evil on a pedestal, what do you say to that?
1: I mean, I feel like I've been called evil my whole life. So it's nothing new. You know what
0: I mean? Tell me more about that. What do you mean?
1: So I'm first generation here in America. Both my parents are immigrants. I'm mixed race.
0: Korean-British.
1: And I distinctly remember when I was about 5 years old, we had a neighbor next door to us yelling at me, like racial slurs, and that I was wicked and evil through the fence, and that he had gone to the Korean War to murder people like me. And so I think it just encoded something in me early on, like, I'm not the girl next door. You know, I'm not the prom queen. Like, there's something wicked about me.
3: I don't recognize the girl with stars in her eyes.
0: You internalized what that neighbor said to you.
1: I did. So in a way, it's us taking that back, right? I've been called wicked and evil my whole life, especially as a woman. So it's being like, you know what? I am a witch. I am a Satanist. I am going to don the vestments of that which is feared and own it. Proud to be evil.
3: I'm a lost by innocence.
0: I know that Satanism has also brought a lot of unwanted attention, literally at your doorstep, right? You got unwanted packages and maybe some visitors or...
2: Yeah, someone broke into our backyard. They went through our recycling. They took boxes that we had torn apart and taped them back together, serial killer style, like seam to seam, so the words matched up. So I went outside and I'm staring at this box that's ripped to shreds but taped. And then like we kind of kicked it and it was super heavy. Filled with Bibles, hardback Bibles.
0: It's just interesting because you arrived at Satanism in part for sanctuary, to feel belonging, but it's become this basis for other people to ostracize you.
1: Yeah, and I think to a degree we've accepted that our role is as disruptors to a certain degree.

0: So I want to talk about your music. There's been a long history of dark imagery in music, a fascination with the occult, but I'm talking about like more in metal. Whereas you guys are doo-wop musicians. And it was so funny because last night I was blasting your music in my house and I was dancing and it struck me like, Elsa, you're bopping to satanic lyrics. And when I think of doo-wop, I think poodle skirts, I think teeny boppers, I think innocence. So you tell me, is there something about that contradiction that delights you?
1: Yeah, I think it's the transcendence of it. You know, it transcends what's expected, you know, and I think we like the cognitive dissonance that it creates. I think that's kind of a core idea with this band as well.
0: But the thing is like, not all of your songs are totally or narrowly focused on Satanism. Like, I feel like this new album, there are a lot of songs that don't seem to have anything to do with satanic images.
2: After midnight, when everyone's asleep.
0: There's like something just sort of personal and intimate about this album.
3: Yeah, no, absolutely. I think on this record, after going through such a hard time over the last few years, it was like one of the hardest times of our lives, both personally and professionally. You know, I lost my Halmony, we lost our dog, we lost people in our life that were really, really important. My Halmony was like basically my mother. She raised me. Mm-hmm. She strapped me to her back, Korean, Uma style. Yeah. Yeah. Like, I just loved her so much. And so I went through a really, really heavy grieving period.

0: Well, my last question for you is just sort of a fun one. What are you guys doing for Halloween? I mean, what are you going to dress as?
1: We don't really dress up for Halloween. Number one, we're always on tour on Halloween. I think we've had one Halloween off since the band started, and that was during COVID.
0: Oh.
1: And nobody came to Trick or Treat, which I was so bummed about.
2: Yeah.
1: I was like, this is the year we're going to get trick or treaters, the candy corn and the skull. And nobody showed up. I was so bummed. We had like a graveyard in the front yard. It was sick.
0: Oh.
1: Nobody showed up.
0: Alexandra and Zachary James. Together they are Twin Temple, and their new album is called Doomed Lovers. Thank you so much for having us over at your house and sharing this conversation with us. It was awesome.
1: Yeah, thank you for having us. Great.
2: Thank you so much, Elsa. We really appreciate it.
3: Hail Satan.
0: I was wondering if you were going to come out with that.

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1: Understanding AI has become part of everyone's life. And at NPR, it's now part of every reporter's beat. 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
2: Why are there fears for humanity in this, and really trying to untangle what is hyperbole and what we should actually be concerned about?
1: Join me, Joel Rose, here on All Things Considered.
3: Hello, my friends. Bonjour. This is Zachary Richard, and I'm here to tell you what KRVS means to me. I have been a fan of this radio station for forever. 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
5: 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I'm Elsa Chang.
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8: Live from NPR News in Culver City, California, I'm Dwayne Brown. Hurricane Isaias is now a powerful Category 3 storm on track to make landfall tonight near Alabama and the Florida Panhandle. The Gulf Coast is home to much of the nation's oil industry, and operators have been preparing for days. NPR's Willa Rubin has more.
9: Shell and BP evacuated personnel from offshore facilities close to the storm's path. Chevron also evacuated offshore rigs in the area. These kinds of precautions are typical when there's a hurricane, and oil analysts are not expecting major disruptions from the storm. That's because most of the nation's oil infrastructure and refineries are further west. Refineries are what turn oil into the things that we use, like gasoline and diesel. The two major refineries that are in the storm's path make up 2.5% of the total U.S. refining capacity. But of course, there's less gasoline and diesel to go around these days due to the wars in Iran and Ukraine. So every little bit counts. Willa Rubin, NPR News.
8: A new federal forecast projects record electricity use in the U.S. this year and next, partly due to the rapid growth of artificial intelligence. NPR's Windsor Johnston tells us rising electricity demand is already pushing up prices in some parts of the country.
10: The forecast comes from the Energy Information Administration. AI data centers need large amounts of power to run their computers and keep them cool. Costa Samaras directs Carnegie Mellon University's Scott Institute for Energy Innovation.
11: In places like the Mid-Atlantic, where electricity demand from data centers is rising very quickly, and there's not a lot of new electricity supply, electricity prices are going up.
10: Samara says expanding data centers can require costly power lines and other equipment. He says lawmakers need regulations that make those companies cover the costs.
8: This is NPR. Chinese government hackers are enhancing their attacks using automated tools to disrupt critical infrastructure. NPR's Jenna McLaughlin reports a security company based in China is helping the cyber criminals.
12: The hackers are targeting government, manufacturing, healthcare, education, and U.S. law enforcement, among others. The Department of Homeland Security's Cybersecurity and Infrastructure Security Agency, CISA, the FBI, and the NSA are calling out a company called Integrity Technology Group. They say that the firm created massive digital botnets, or armies of infected devices, and other types of digital infrastructure to help Chinese government hackers target victims across North America, Southeast Asia, and Africa. CISA's Chris Butera said those hackers gain access through unmonitored devices and maintain access, lying in wait to disrupt critical services. Jen McLaughlin, NPR News.
8: After President Trump signed a sweeping sanctions law against Russia last month, he's now relaxing pressure on Moscow ahead of the midterms. Trump on social media today saying he struck a deal with Russia's Vladimir Putin to immediately supply the U.S. with 300,000 tons of diesel fuel. The announcement comes less than a month after Trump clamped down on Russia's economy and its ongoing war against Ukraine. By the way, crude oil remains above $104 a barrel, causing the cost at the gas pump to rise. This is NPR.
13: Paper is made out of a tree, but trees are made to be more. They're stormwater sponges, you see, eliminating water galore. 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Up to 3,000 gallons in all is how much one tree captures year-round. 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Trees are made to be more. 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
16: This is All Things Considered from NPR News. I'm Elsa Chang in Culver City, California.
6: And I'm Mary Louise Kelly in Washington. Communities in South Alabama and the Florida Panhandle are hunkering down right now. Hurricane Isaias is expected to make landfall in just a few hours near Pensacola, Florida. And that is where we find NPR's Sergio Martinez Beltran. Hey there, Sergio.
17: Hey.
6: Hey, so how are y'all doing? What are conditions in Pensacola?
17: You know, Mary Louise, full disclosure, I'm hunkering down in my hotel room. I was planning on doing this live hit outside, but conditions have quickly deteriorated. Mm. It's raining a lot and the wind has picked up. I think you might be able to hear it.
6: Yeah, I can indeed. Sounds like rain pounding your window.
17: Yeah, so the trees are brushing against the window because of how strong the winds are right now. We are expecting Hurricane Isaias to make landfall in the Pensacola area around 7 p.m. Central Time. Right now, it is a Category 3 hurricane with sustained winds of 120 miles per hour. It is expected to weaken, but state officials, including Governor Ron DeSantis, are not taking it for granted.
18: There's a lot of prognostications that it's going to weaken before landfall because of the significant wind shear. Let's hope that that's the case, but we are planning to assume that that will not happen and that it will make landfall as a major hurricane.
6: Well, and the governor and other folks I know have been urging people, please take this seriously. I know he said this morning the state is ready. How ready? What has Florida been doing to prepare?
17: Yeah, the state is worried about the strong winds, of course, and the storm surge. You know, flash floodings are a big concern. That's why the state has ordered the evacuation of certain areas. Governor DeSantis says people should expect power outages and debris to be spread widely. But he says the state has been preparing for this moment. The state has marshaled 1,000 generators, millions of gallons of gasoline, diesel, and aviation fuel. It has also staged heavy machinery to remove debris and repair. And the governor says over 1 million bottles of water and food will be available for people to pick up after the storm has passed.
6: Well, and I imagine it's most people are, like, I hope, home safe and hunkered down. But to the extent you've been able to talk to folks, what are they telling you?
17: Many of the residents I've talked to say they were not expecting to have to deal with a hurricane this year. Mind you, the Atlantic hurricane season runs from June to November, but Hurricane Isaias is the first hurricane of the 2026 Atlantic season. You know, think about it. It's the first one in October, and we haven't had a hurricane in the U.S. since 2024. I talked to a woman named Tracy Schnick. She works in Pensacola Beach, one of the evacuated zones. Even though the El Nino weather pattern suppresses hurricanes in the Atlantic, she says she thought they might get a hurricane late in the season.
19: I think we all started watching when they started reporting on El Nino that it was going to be a super El Nino. Then we kind of, everybody's ears perked up that we felt like it's a good chance this year.
17: She is also hoping for Hurricane Isaias to weaken as it hits the Florida shore.
6: Oh, sounds like everybody is hoping that it will weaken. What about beyond the panhandle? What other areas are going to feel the impact of the hurricane?
17: So the National Hurricane Center says hurricane force winds are expected to spread as far as 100 miles inland from the coast of Alabama. Parts of the Florida panhandle could see as much as 15 inches of rain as the storm moves through. There is also a risk of tornadoes developing this afternoon in Alabama and the Florida panhandle, and tomorrow in Georgia and the Carolinas. So Hurricane Isaias will make itself felt and will dump a lot of rain across the southeast for the next few days.
6: NPR's Sergio Martinez Beltran with rain and wind beating against his windows there in Pensacola. Thank you.
17: You're welcome.
7: What actually happens to a memory after the moment itself is gone?
16: That is Amit Bilagiri. He's a junior at Evergreen Valley High School in San Jose, California. Amit is the high school winner of NPR's Student Podcast Challenge. The contest received some 1,500 entries this year. NPR's Corey Turner and producer Janet Ujong Lee sat down with Amit at his home and have his story.
20: Hi. Amit is sitting on a big sofa with his mom, Kalyani Urse, and the family dog at their feet.
21: This is Cosmo.
20: Amit says his winning podcast began with the kind of fight every teenager has with their parents.
22: Every night she would be mad at me and say, "Hey, Amit, why are you sleeping so late?"
21: It was a constant battle between us.
20: Amit's mom says she's often up till midnight working.
21: I used to ask him, "Why don't you sleep early, Amit, please? Mama, you're the one asking me. You sleep later than me."
22: And I was like, "I'm not really sleepy." And I found out that the sleep cycle for teenagers is actually delayed by a few hours. That means that teenagers, it's healthier for them to sleep later and then also wake up later.
20: His mom told him, whatever the reason, Amit, you need more sleep. You're getting forgetful.
21: "I keep asking you, did you submit this? Did you submit that? You forget. And so it clearly shows your memory is affected, you know? I mean, mine are to some extent, and I don't want the same thing to happen to you." And then he comes back and says, "No, I remember when I had fries with Scooter Mutta."
20: That's Amit's great-grandfather and a really important memory from a Burger King in Bangalore that we're going to circle back to in just a second. But first, this debate with his mom got him thinking, how does memory work? His mom, a big NPR listener, encouraged him to enter the Student Podcast Challenge.
22: There were entire weeks of my life I barely remember.
20: His winning podcast is called What Happens to Memories.
22: What I ate for lunch last Monday, what assignments I turned in, what someone said to me in the hallway three Tuesdays ago.
20: As a busy 16-year-old, Amit says he's struck by how much of his daily life just kind of disappears from his memory. He's also intrigued by the moments that do last.
22: Like being 6 years old in a bright restaurant in India. I'm sitting across from Scooter Mutta, as I fondly call my great-grandpa. He's 87. We are both wearing flimsy gold paper crowns, and we're sharing a plate of French fries. Just two kings eating fast food.
20: In this memory, nothing really happens.
22: I don't remember what we talked about, but I remember the salt on the fries, the energy of the room, and the way his crown sat, slightly crooked on his head. I started wondering, why does my brain let go of a math lecture from yesterday, but hold on to a paper crown from a decade ago?
20: And in his podcast, he offers a few different answers.
7: It turns out, memory isn't a filing cabinet. It's more like a construction site. And the foreman of that site is the amygdala.
20: And it's during sleep that our brains clean up that construction site. And the amygdala replays and encodes important memories. So his mom was right. We have to get enough sleep for the cleaning crew to do its job. It also doesn't help, Amit says, that many teens let phones get in the way of their memory making.
7: When we experience life through a screen, hunting for the right filter, the perfect caption, we experience it halfway, half online, half distracted, half present. And emotion is exactly what gives memories a better chance of sticking.
20: As an example, Amit says he spent time volunteering in a senior living community, and many of the people he's met there don't remember or talk about the big events of their lives. What's lasted are the memories of intense feeling, like Amit's memory of being six in a Burger King and feeling loved unconditionally by his great-grandfather.
7: Science can explain the neurons and the glymphatic system, but it doesn't fully explain why years later, seeing an old man on the street makes me feel a sudden pang of warmth and loss. I don't just see a stranger. I see a flicker of a gold paper crown.
20: Maybe memories are more than just stored information, Amit says at the end of his podcast. Maybe they're proof that something or someone really mattered. Corey Turner, NPR News, San Jose, California.
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25: But, you know, the flags at Hallis Hall here are at half staff. Ben Johnson, who some in Chicago thinks could be the next Mike Ditka, the current Bears coach, said that he was the gold standard in Bears history. And he's saying it against the backdrop of this being a very important week up here, because the Bears are going to play the hated Green Bay Packers on Sunday at Lambeau Field. And I'm thinking Mike Ditka's name may come up during the pregame speech.
6: I have the feeling that is a decent bet. Talk about his relationship with Chicago. Chicago fell in love with Mike Ditka.
25: Yeah, he looked like us. He sounded like us. He cursed and smoked cigars, and he didn't tolerate fools. It was a very Chicago thing. You know, the Bears have been around since 1920, and he's the most successful modern coach that they've ever had. And he was something that Chicagoans could rally behind. You know, the Cubs and the White Sox, you root for them depending on what part of Chicago you live in. Hockey isn't universal in Chicago. And, you know, we have the Blackhawks. Then you have the Bulls, who are a good 50 years younger than the Bears franchise is. So the Bears are kind of the that everybody here can agree on. And at least in that magical season in 1985, they all agreed on Mike Ditka.
6: We've got about 30 seconds left, but we were, you know, referencing the SNL sketch, the Bears. He had this whole big life off the field, too.
25: He did. Most of the Bears players I talked to today know him as a celebrity, not as a coach. He was in the Will Ferrell movie, Kicking and Screaming. I don't know whether you've seen that one. Showed up on a bunch of TV shows. The Superfans thing is still, I think, what most of pop culture knows him on, or knows him for, more so than his appearances on ESPN or at politics.
6: Right.
25: I'll tell you this,
6: right.
25: You can go to my grocery store and buy Ditka brand ribs,
6: Patrick,
25: and Italian beef.
6: Patrick Finley, remembering Mike Ditka, Patrick with the Chicago Sun-Times. It's NPR News.

0: on a Friday. It's All Things Considered from NPR News. I'm Mary Louise Kelly.
1: And I'm Elsa Chang. New York's mayor and governor want immigration agents to stop operating in New York City. This is after an ICE agent shot a man there yesterday. Federal officials say the man tried to run agents down. Reporter Steve Kastenbaum says this has set off a fight between the Trump administration and New York officials over the state's sanctuary policies.
2: It was a chaotic scene in Upper Manhattan where the shooting took place. Police pushed back protesters who surrounded a law enforcement vehicle as it tried to leave the area. The window on the car had been smashed. Speaking outside the hospital where the victim was treated, Mayor Zoran Mamdani said the shooting took place in a busy residential area.
3: School had just gotten out. The street was crowded with families and children. When ICE agents opened fire, a five-year-old child was in the back seat of the car. Thank God that child is physically unharmed.
2: Marcos Charles is in charge of enforcement and removal operations at ICE. He said at a briefing in Washington that this was a man who they've tried to arrest in the past. When they cornered him Thursday afternoon, Charles said he refused orders to get out of his car.
4: He then accelerated his vehicle, smashing into two of our government ICE vehicles, and then weaponized his vehicle and proceeded to accelerate, going towards other officers.
2: That's when one of the agents opened fire. A bullet fragment hit the man in his neck. Federal officials identified him as 28-year-old Oscar Belgal, an undocumented Dominican immigrant with a criminal conviction and several arrests for robbery and other charges. Homeland Security Secretary Mark Wayne Mullen claimed he's associated with a gang and they had an order out for him to be detained.
5: This individual is a threat to our community. He was on probation. The state of New York knew he was illegal and they chose to release him back into the streets and into the community.
2: New York's sanctuary policies prevent local cops from holding immigrants who ICE wants detained so they can be deported. The policy dates back to the Obama years. Daniel Stageman is the director of research at the John Jay College of Criminal Justice. He said it's the job of police here to fight crime, not enforce federal immigration policy.
6: New York City's policies do not prevent federal agencies from imposing those immigration consequences, but they are not the responsibility of New York City's criminal justice agencies.
2: New York's police department released body cam footage Friday from officers who arrived at the scene after the shooting. It shows the wounded man on the ground in handcuffs and an ICE agent dressed in a yellow construction vest holding a rifle. The police officers rushed the man to the hospital. The mayor and New York's governor called on ICE to end their activities in the city. For NPR News, I'm Steve Kastenbaum in New York.

0: Troy Sivan knows how to party. The Australian pop star spent the last few years riding the rush of his 2023 album, Something to Give Each Other. The album spawned viral hits, landed Sivan his first Grammy nominations, and took him on a major tour. But away from the highs of being on stage, he was confronting tension between his career and his personal life. Those feelings are at the center of Troy Sivan's new album, She's the Best. NPR's Isabella Gomez Sarmiento has the story.
1: Something to Give Each Other marked a turning point in Troy Sivan's career. It was sleek and polished, highly danceable earworms that presented the most grown-up version of the pop star yet.
2: Let's go.
1: After the album came out, Sivan went on a co-headlining tour with his friend and collaborator Charlie XCX, who was riding a high of her own, Brat Summer, the mainstream explosion of her 2024 hyperpop album. The two friends were an unstoppable duo, releasing a joint single and performing in arenas across the world. Sivan says it was thrilling.
2: I was having these experiences of being on stage and feeling like this really self-actualized version of myself, where I was portraying and genuinely feeling a real, genuine, like, kind of sense of confidence and connection to the world.
1: But when he was alone, he says he had to confront a different side of himself.
2: I think that there was, and sort of still is, like a very deep sense of longing and I think like loneliness as well, that maybe even was a bit exacerbated by the experiences that I was having.
1: His new album, She's the Best, gives him room to dig deeper into those feelings. The title track is an ode to the women in his life. Artists like Charlie, his mom and sister, his friends and teachers.

0: it's this collage in my head of all of these women and feminine people in general that have provided me with like a sense of safety, a sense of inspiration and empowerment.
1: Sivan says growing up in the closet and later taking center stage as a queer pop star, being in the orbit of women is what kept him going.
0: And then also I think in a way it's a love letter to the feminine inside of myself, which I fought so hard for so long and now really, really, really appreciate.
2: She always knew she had something special inside.
1: She's the best swings back and forth, from intimate revelations to high bursts of energy.
3: Pull me closer now, I get it this right.
1: Much of the album, he says, is a love letter to the boyfriend he hasn't met yet,

0: Savon is now 31. He's reevaluating his life and the kind of music he wants to make. She's the Best highlights that shift for him.
1: I was also very curious about creating something that felt very, like, alive and not too contrived or controlled. And so I'm hoping that people can hear the album and just be like, you know what, this is like a real person. This is not like a product or something.
0: Isabella Gomez Sarmiento, NPR News.

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7: I'm Elsa Chang.
6: And I'm Mary Louise Kelly. Fort Hood shooter Nidal Malik Hassan is scheduled to be executed by firing squad in December.
7: And the Pentagon says the execution will be live streamed.
8: We're not aware of any regulation or historical precedent for a military execution to be made widely available to the public.
6: Also this hour, Hurricane Isaias is rolling in.
7: And across the Gulf Coast, oil rigs and refineries are evacuating.
9: We want to make sure that we're producing our energy out there, but at the same time, our industry knows we got to take breaks when you have these types of hurricanes come through.
7: First News.
10: Live from NPR News in Washington, I'm Ryland Barton. President Trump says Russia will supply about 300,000 tons of diesel fuel to the U.S. in an effort to lower rising diesel prices. NPR's Emily Fang reports Trump says he and Russian leader Vladimir Putin talked out the agreement today.
11: It's unclear if importing Russian diesel flies in the face of a new law Trump just signed into effect. Named in honor of the late Senator Lindsey Graham, the law put 500% tariffs on Russian imports and personally sanctioned Putin. The U.S. Treasury Department has, however, just temporarily paused its sanctions on Russian diesel. Trump has also temporarily paused a federal tax on diesel, though some state taxes may still remain, all in an effort to rein in diesel prices that have shot up as much as 70% since the war with Iran. These measures will likely not bring diesel prices down, however. For example, the diesel Russia will provide amounts to just a few days of American national diesel consumption. Emily Fang, NPR News, Washington.
10: Secretary of Homeland Security Mark Wayne Mullen says ICE officers did not know a 5-year-old boy was in the car when they surrounded and shot a Dominican man in New York City last night. NPR's Nate Perez reports officers fired as many as 7 rounds.
12: ICE shot Oscar Belgon in the neck when he was pulling into a parking space. Mullen says ICE wasn't aware a child was in the car. But he says that Belgal accelerated his speed and rammed 2 vehicles. Mullen also alleges Belgal appeared to target officers with his car.
13: The public outcry should be also towards this criminal, this thug, this gangbanger, this possible murderer.
12: Belgal was treated at a hospital, but has been moved to a detention center outside New York. New York Mayor Zoran Mamdani and Governor Kathy Hochul denounced ICE and demanded they pause their operations. But Mullen has vowed to continue. Nate Perez, NPR News.
10: Forecasters say Hurricane Isaias will make landfall on the northern Gulf Coast tonight. As NPR's Bill Chappell reports, the storm's already being felt on land, lashing the coast with tropical storm force winds.
14: Hurricane Isaias is currently predicted to make landfall close to the Alabama-Florida border. This is a major storm. Forecasters say Isaias will stay at or near Category 3 when it arrives. They also warn that its storm surge could reach from 6 to 9 feet along the coast. Florida Governor Ron DeSantis is urging people to evacuate if they're in a high-risk zone.
15: We always say, you know, you hide from the wind, but you run from the water.
14: Heavy rains will likely cause flash flooding. Making matters worse, the rain will fall on ground that's already saturated. Bill Chappell, NPR News.
10: A powerful magnitude 7.7 earthquake struck Panama today, collapsing buildings and prompting evacuations. Aftershocks have continued, including a magnitude 6.6 quake. The National Weather Service has issued a tsunami warning for several countries, including Panama and Colombia. This is NPR. Authorities in the United Arab Emirates say the Fly Dubai co-pilot attacked the captain of a flight to Tel Aviv last month, intending to crash the plane into Israel's main airport terminal. The UAE's top prosecutor says the Omani national aimed to cause maximum casualties, drawing inspiration from the September 11th attacks. The co-pilot confessed to acting alone. Fly Dubai's checks did not indicate extremist views. During the crisis, passengers detained him and reserve pilots landed the plane safely. Hall of Fame tight end and Super Bowl winning coach of the Chicago Bears, Mike Ditka, has died at 86. As Noah Jennings of member station WBEZ reports, his look was just as legendary as his football career.
16: Mike Ditka was more than a coach. He was a symbol. His signature style, the mustache, aviator sunglasses, and sweater vest, inspired the recurring Saturday Night Live sketch of the Bill Swirsky superfans. And Ditka, being the bold, outspoken person he was, appeared on the sketch once in 1993, just days after he was fired from the Bears.
17: Look, this is Mike Ditka. Let's get it done, sweetheart.
18: And you can take this to the bank, my friends.
17: Live from New York, it's Saturday night.
16: Ditka's likeness will live on at Bears games as fans continue filling the stands every Sunday in his iconic outfit. For NPR News, I'm Noah Jennings in Chicago.
10: The Draconid meteor shower peaks tonight. It comes as Earth barrels through the debris stream left by a comet. Unlike most meteor showers, the Draconids are best viewed in the evening, just a few hours after sunset. This is NPR News from Washington.
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22: 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I'm Elsa Chang in Culver City, California.
23: And I'm Juana Summers in Montgomery, Alabama, where this memory looms over the upcoming midterms.
24: Your orders to disperse, go home, or go to your church. This march will not continue.
23: Bloody Sunday in 1965, when officers violently chased, beat, and gassed hundreds of peaceful protesters marching for the right to vote, including children.
25: I was the youngest 8-year-old on the Bloody Sunday March in Selma, Alabama.
23: That's Cheyenne Webb Christberg, who's still a voting rights activist.
25: My most memorable moments during that struggle was first having to meet Dr. Martin Luther King Jr., who really gave me the drive to become that disobedient child.
23: Earlier this year, she rallied here in Montgomery at the State House when Republicans wanted to revert to a congressional map that favored their party, a change made possible after the Supreme Court weakened the Voting Rights Act that Cheyenne and so many others had fought for in the 60s.
25: We gotta what? We gotta what?
23: And she's connected with multiple generations of voters.
25: With Tyler, this young man captured my attention some years ago. Evan, I knew his parents. I kept my eyes on him, even up until this day.
23: She means 45-year-old attorney Evan Milligan and 19-year-old college student Tyler Jerome Adams. It's the first election year that Tyler's been old enough to vote.
0: The South has been extremely racist for as long as people can remember. So knowing that I am being able to do something that so many people fought for, it was just thrilling for me.
23: And Evan Milligan was a lead plaintiff in the 2023 Supreme Court case, Allen versus Milligan, that forced Alabama to add a second majority Black district. But now the state has reverted to a map that Republicans say doesn't consider race, but instead reflects Alabama's partisan Republican majority. Undoing the change Evan and others pushed for, too.
1: What keeps me going, despite heartbreak and disappointment or losing friends because of quality life issues, it's just my connection to the struggle sometimes is all I feel like I really have.
23: At the Civil Rights Memorial Center, under a massive photo of the march Dr. King led from Selma to Montgomery, I sat with these three generations of voting rights activists. I started with two crucial questions. How worried are they about losing representation in Washington, D.C.? And can their current member of Congress, Democrat Shamari Figures, win re-election now?
1: I worry about it. I worry that he might lose his seat, for sure.
25: Well, we already know that they're out to get us. And certainly, even with the redistricting of his district, and that's even more reason why, you know, all of us have to play a significant role in trying to push this vote every day.
2: When you say they are out to get us, who is they?
25: They are our leaders, starting from the top.
3: And when you say the top, you mean the president of the United States.
25: The president of the United States of America and many Republicans who are following his leadership.
2: We came here to Montgomery, Alabama, and specifically wanted to come to the 2nd Congressional District because it's been at the center of a national story over parties drawing and redrawing voting maps. And as it stands right now, the Supreme Court has upheld Republican-drawn maps in your state, which had previously been ruled that they were intentionally discriminatory. How are you guys feeling? What are you hearing from people in your lives about all of this?
25: Well, much of it I'm saddened by. You know, being a little girl back in the 60s when we were fighting for our right to vote. And here we are again in 2026 dealing with all of those corruptive, racist elements that are trying to rob particular African Americans and poor people of their right to vote. And it saddens me because from time to time we have seen no integrity in this election process.
0: For me, with the people in my life, we also feel like there's no one out there to advocate for us in a way where this map was intentionally racist. So now we know that the state legislature is not going to protect us. And then the Supreme Court backs up the state legislature, reinforcing that we don't have any protections, essentially. So it's no other choice but to go vote. So, yeah, that is what I'm hearing from a lot of my peers, a lot of young leaders all across the South.
1: This is Evan. I think the way I would be able to assess that would be looking at voter turnout. And we had a primary, and our voter turnout here in Montgomery County was up, I believe, to 30% compared to 24% or 25% 2 years ago. It's not where we need in order to have a popular movement that can really outcompete those who are interested in rolling back the gains of the civil rights movement. And how we get there is sort of the thing that all of us are constantly banging our heads on the wall and just trying any and everything to figure out.
2: As we have this conversation, we're just about a month out from Election Day. What are some of the big issues for each of you this year?
0: Gas prices. You might as well. I mean, when I first started driving, a full tank in my car was $20. So now it's $50. And now that I'm in college, $50 to fill up my car. So, yeah, gas prices for me.
25: I would say cost, corruption, health care. I think those are primarily some very important issues.
1: This is Evan. For me, the main issue right now is survival, and particularly survival of Black people in the Southeast region of this country. I'm concerned about the breakdown of the rule of law, preventing state governments and far-right groups from violently attacking our communities even more

0: more blatantly than has happened throughout the history of this country. And I would like to see people occupying interstates, harbors, ports, railways until there's a constitutional amendment guaranteeing the right of all American citizens of voting age to vote and have their vote counted.
1: Do you worry about this being a fair and free election?
2: Of course. Of course I worry. With the current state that our president is in right now, of course I worry about this being a fair and free election. He will do anything, as he has done, say anything, as he has proved to us, to get his point across that Republicans need to keep Congress. I mean, he incited a whole riot. So I worry about it all the time.
1: We've talked about the fact that many of you feel like, as it stands right now, the voting process doesn't have a lot of integrity. If Congressman Figures keeps a seat, if he wins re-election, will that feel like a victory? What will that tell you? What will that show you?
3: I think in a real sense, that's a victory won if he wins, and we're hoping for that. And I think that would be another step towards giving others hope in this process. I wouldn't doubt Shamaris Figures integrity after he would have won this race.
1: We specifically wanted to bring the three of you together because you represent three different generations of voters. For each of you, what is something that you admire about how another generation pursues politics?
3: I can tell you this, and I just finished telling you this, Tyler, earlier. This young man represents the activism, the intellect, and progressiveness of many young people across this country. And we got to keep them involved in the process.
2: I love, thank you so much. This is Tyler. I love the tenacity that Ms. Christberg's generation had. You know, in my generation, a lot of what you see is social media activism. But I love the get in the field, getting the boots on the ground approach. That is one thing. Listen, if I was there, I definitely would have been out there. That is one thing that I admire so much about Ms. Christberg's generation.
1: Evan, what's something you admire about how another generation pursues politics?
0: I guess I could, I love Black people. Being alive in any form or fashion, especially politically. So I think, you know, the beauty of Tyler's generation is, as much as we, I guess, maybe look down on them for how much they're online, their communication skills are very advanced because of that. And there are things that, like, they know about themselves and they know how to talk about that I didn't really have language for until I was in my 30s.
1: And Cheyenne, you're a voter at the table with the most experience. What is something that you hope people like Tyler, other young people like him, remember and hold on to in this moment?
3: I would hope that young people, first and foremost, would never give up. It must be a continuation of great training for our young people politically, economically, socially, all of the above, in a very nonviolent way that Dr. King used. If no young people is not too young to get involved in some form or fashion. And I just want to say to both of these young men, I love what you all are doing, what you have done, and I'm just so proud of you. Keep pushing.
1: Cheyenne, Evan, Tyler, thank you all so much for being here.
3: Thank you. Thank you so very much.
2: Thank you so much.
0: Thank you.
1: That was Tyler Jerome Adams, Evan Milligan, and Cheyenne Webb Christberg. We spoke about the impact of redistricting in Montgomery, Alabama. Our midterms coverage will continue across NPR through election night and after results are in.
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6: With the hurricane staying well off to our east, we won't even see any rain.

0: from that. Just a little bit of gusty wind over the course of the weekend. Overnight will be breezy, clear, and we're in the upper 60s. And then we get upper 80s for the afternoon high on Saturday. Should be a nice day. Lots of sun, but it will be windy. Gusts around 25 miles an hour. It'll be clear Saturday night. The wind will calm down a little bit on Sunday. Sunny, and we're hitting about 90. About the same for Monday. I'm meteorologist Steve Hamilton.
1: 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We'll hear Arnold Jacobs performing the Vaughan Williams Tuba Concerto, and we'll travel up a few octaves for flutist Donald Peck in Debussy's Prelude to the Afternoon of a Faun. 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
7: 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I'm Elsa Chang.
8: And I'm Mary Louise Kelly. Oil companies are shutting down production in the Gulf of Mexico in anticipation of Hurricane Isaias. It's expected to make landfall later tonight, maybe early tomorrow morning. From member station Houston Public Media, Natalie Weber is here to tell us what this means for consumers. Hey, Natalie.
9: Hello.
8: Hi. So we've been talking on the show all week about how people are preparing for the hurricane, up on food and water and sandbags, all sorts of stuff. We haven't focused yet on the hundreds of oil and gas platforms in the Gulf that are also getting ready. What do the preparations look like?
9: Sure. So oil companies really started preparing earlier this week, just like, many people. And they started evacuating their offshore production and drilling sites around Wednesday. But that really ramped up yesterday. So think companies like Shell, BP, and Chevron, they've all been monitoring the storm and are among those that have ordered evacuations. I spoke with Eric Melito. He's the president of the National Ocean Industries Association, which is an industry group for offshore energy companies. Mm-hmm. He says these companies are pretty used to storm preparation because hurricanes are kind of just a routine part of life in the Gulf.
10: We want to make sure that we're producing our energy out there, but at the same time, our industry knows we got to take breaks when you have these types of hurricanes come through.
9: So far, a little bit over a third of oil platforms in the Gulf have been evacuated. And that number is according to the Marine Minerals Administration, which is part of the Department of the Interior.
8: Interesting. A little over a third. Do we know, Natalie, how this could affect overall U.S. oil production?
9: Right. So according to federal estimates, the U.S. produces just under 14 million barrels of oil per day. Now, with the shutdown, the federal government shows that oil production in the Gulf has decreased by nearly 1.5 million barrels per day. That's about two-thirds of oil production in the Gulf, but kind of zooming back out, it's roughly 10% of total U.S. oil production.
8: So I know what people listening want to know next, which is, what about me? How does this affect gas prices at the pump and what I'm going to pay to fill up my car? Do we know?
9: You know, I think a lot of consumers are asking that question right now. Gas prices were already on the rise because of the U.S. and Israel's war with Iran. But I spoke with several energy experts who are optimistic that there won't be much of an impact on gas prices due to Hurricane Isaias. That's because the storm isn't really expected to hit Texas or even much of Louisiana, where a lot of U.S. refineries are located. But even so, Don Redman, who's a spokesperson for AAA Louisiana, says gas stations may choose to raise their prices slightly to make up for any losses during the storm. But he also did say that strict laws against profiteering will deter them from major price hikes.
11: They may have elevated price for a few weeks rather than increasing that price high, then all of a sudden have the state attorney general breathing down the neck, accusing them of profiteering.
9: He says major price hikes usually only happen when there's significant damage to refineries. But again, that's not really expected to happen with this hurricane.
8: And last thing, do we know how long the facilities that are shut down could stay shut down?
9: That really depends, again, on the impact of the storm. As of right now, Hurricane Isaias is expected to make landfall as a Category 3 hurricane. And that is, of course, a major storm. Now, when there aren't major power outages or damage caused by the hurricane, it usually takes about a week for these facilities to resume their operations.
8: Natalie Weber with Houston Public Media. Thanks for your reporting.
9: Great speaking with you.
7: Leaked documents, a whistleblower, explosive revelations, and a secretive Facebook founding billionaire named Mark Zuckerberg.
12: People around here understand that when I say no, that's the end of the debate.
7: Filmmaker Aaron Sorkin's journalism drama, The Social Reckoning, is being billed not as a sequel, but as a companion piece to The Social Network, which won Sorkin a screenwriting Oscar 15 years ago. Critic Bob Mondello says it's different by design.
13: Early on, we see Wall Street Journal reporter Jeff Horwitz depicted as a boogeyman at a Facebook employee forum.
14: This is the Journal's new Facebook detective. He's not looking for trouble. He's hunting for it.
13: Employees are warned not to talk to this guy, though as played by the Bears' Jeremy Allen White, he seems less than tech savvy. He's late for his job interview because he doesn't know how to use his rental car's GPS. And when quizzed...
15: Do you have an interest in social media?
16: Not even a little bit. Look, I'm an investigative reporter.
13: One who does the legwork and puts out feelers, and one of them reaches Facebook engineer Frances Haugen, who's not been able to get anyone at Facebook to listen to her, and turns to him.
17: I want to make something clear.
13: In frustration.
16: Okay.
17: I am here to help Facebook, not hurt it.
16: You send me a message. What would you like to talk about?
13: Frances shows him a viral Facebook post from an acquaintance who was once progressive, but...
17: Something changed.
18: I wanted to find out who radicalized my friend.
16: And?
18: We did.
13: She starts explaining how she knows that.
18: I ran classifiers on political groups where 30% of content hits multiple risk factors.
16: Hang on, I don't understand what you're saying.
18: Aren't you a tech reporter?
16: Ish.
18: Ish?
13: Played impatiently by Oscar winner Mikey Madison, Haugen lays out what she's learned about Facebook's internal studies and management decisions that emphasize profits over people.
18: Facebook wants you to stay on the site for as long as possible. And 2 years ago, the algorithm was changed.
19: We're trying to address hate speech, and we're going to amplify and turbocharge it.
13: Which, of course, has real-world consequences.
20: Anxiety, depression of teenage girls got worse as a result of time spent on the platform.
21: Senior leadership knows and is doing nothing.
13: Damning stuff, but it turns out Haugen's as clueless about journalism as Horwitz is about tech.
17: Why haven't you printed it?
16: Because you didn't give me a story, you told me a story. I want the internal documents. I want proof.
13: Filmmaker Aaron Sorkin could probably bring urgency to a cooking show, so this stuff is decently engaging. But he's clearly more invested when he's depicting Jeremy Strong's Mark Zuckerberg as a fatuous control freak, so socially inept he needs training sessions just to appear human.
22: These guys are counting on the next round of congressional testimony to make you likable, Mark. I'm happy to lend a hand, but I think you're doomed.
13: From what we see in the sessions, he's right. The Social Reckoning fits right in with other fall films that portray tech billionaires as jerks or worse. Sorkin is all about doing that with language. He pokes fun at a memo in which Facebook employees pledged to be conscious when they meant conscientious, and his characters are forever splitting linguistic hairs.
23: I'm a free speech absolutist, so accept where there's imminent harm.
24: You can't say absolutist and accept in the same. With the new optimization, the fire hose of bad information you are injecting into the air supply is becoming jet-powered. Harm, I promise you, is imminent.
13: Sorkin's verbal pyrotechnics enliven some pretty flat filmmaking choices. Social Reckoning looks like high-end television and is clearly designed as much to decry corporate irresponsibility as to entertain.
24: Crazy? You're like a crossing guard standing in front of a school, but you're not doing anything with your arms. So the cars are just plowing down the children.
13: At one point, the film claims that 43% of adults get their news from Facebook. If you're listening to this review, you're presumably getting your news elsewhere, at least some of the time. Are you in the habit of getting it from movies?

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1: Ohio is a critical battleground in next month's midterm elections. 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
1: We traveled to the state's 9th Congressional District Saturday on Weekend Edition from NPR News.
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7: And I'm Ilse Chang. The Nobel Peace Prize goes to a South African lawyer who began her career defending Nelson Mandela.
0: And who lately has warned of threats to the rule of law.
8: This worsening reality is particularly visible with the attacks on the International Criminal Court.
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9: Live from NPR News in Culver City, California, I'm Duane Brown. President Trump has announced a $100 million program to support individuals who pursue PhDs in STEM research. NPR's Alyssa Nadworny tells us this new push comes as the administration has created a lot of uncertainty around scientific research.
10: The White House says it is ushering in, quote, a golden age of science research. That includes a shift away from federal funding and toward private industry investment. But Noam Ross, a scientist who co-founded Grant Witness, an organization that tracks federal grant funding, sees it differently.
11: I am always enthusiastic about more investment into science, but you could think of this as someone planting a tree somewhere where they just burned down a forest, right?
10: In the last 2 years, the Trump administration has canceled or paused more than $11 billion in federal research money to universities. Labs shut down, projects halted, researchers let go. And that's fed into a feeling that U.S. scientific research is falling behind countries like China. Alyssa Nadworny, NPR News.
9: Well, time is running out for registering to vote in a few weeks for the midterm election in some states. In fact, NPR's Hansi Luong runs down the upcoming deadlines.
12: There are only hours left for eligible voters in Oklahoma to register or update their registration today in time for the midterms. Saturday is a deadline in Delaware. And next week, registration ends Tuesday in 5 states: Kansas, Louisiana, New Jersey, Oregon, and West Virginia. If you're already registered, election officials recommend confirming your status and updating your contact information before the deadline. Voters can be removed from lists, especially if they recently moved, changed their name, or haven't voted in a while. You can check your voter registration status by visiting your state's official election website. Hansi Luong, NPR News.
9: Well, stocks finished higher across the board to end the trading week on Wall Street. This is NPR. Delta Airlines cut its annual profit forecast today amid surging fuel costs driven largely by the war with Iran. From member station WABE, Marlon Hyde reports.
13: Delta Airlines reported September quarter revenue of $17.6 billion, up from the same period last year. That is all while spending more than 60% more on fuel. Federal data shows airlines have raised ticket prices by more than 20% compared to last year as companies have passed on rising fuel costs to customers. However, Delta's CEO, Ed Bastian, says the higher prices have largely not deterred travelers.
14: Resilient demand and greater focus on profitability are enabling the industry to recover higher fuel costs more quickly.
13: Bastian expects demand to remain strong into next year when he hopes fuel will be cheaper. For NPR News, I'm Marlon Hyde in Atlanta.
9: Researchers found more than 1 in 5 kids are using artificial intelligence for emotional support, turning to AI chatbots when they feel sad, stressed, or anxious. But the American Academy of Pediatrics warns AI may too easily gain a child's trust, and because it doesn't think or feel, may not check all the facts. The medical group advises parents to talk to their kids about their chatbot use, what platforms, and whether it's for fun or friendship. This is NPR News.
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1: 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Investing in securities involves the risk of loss. From DuckDuckGo, introducing Duck.ai, where users can ask AI privately, from the simple questions to the sensitive ones. By DuckDuckGo, who believes AI should be optional. Duck.ai. 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
2: 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I'm Elsa Chang in Culver City, California.
3: And I'm Mary Louise Kelly in Washington. The Pentagon says a former Army psychiatrist who killed 13 people at Fort Hood back in 2009 will be executed by firing squad at that same base. And it says the proceedings will be live streamed. The U.S. has not held a public execution since the 1930s, as NPR's Rachel Treisman reports.
4: Nidal Hassan has sat on military death row since 2013. His case returned to the spotlight earlier this week when the Pentagon announced that President Trump had approved his death by firing squad. The Pentagon says that will happen on December 3rd at Fort Hood, the site of Hassan's 2009 mass shooting. Here's Defense Secretary Pete Hegseth talking to Real America's Voice on Thursday.
5: We're going to do it on a Thursday. We're going to do it at 1 o'clock, which is when he did it. And it's going to be soldiers with rifles executing the firing squad.
4: And Hegseth wants people to see for themselves.
5: And we'll make sure that people are able to watch it, that it's public, because people need to understand that this is there's serious consequences for these types of things.
4: The Pentagon confirmed to NPR that it plans to live stream the execution, but there are few details and lots of questions.
6: There's a lot here that we need to unpack to understand what they will plan to do in the future.
4: Robin Maher leads the nonprofit Death Penalty Information Center. She says Hassan could still seek habeas corpus relief in federal court, which could delay his execution by years. Even then,
6: we're not aware of any regulation or historical precedent for a military execution to be made widely available to the public.
4: The U.S. military hasn't carried out an execution at all since 1961, and the last time it did so by firing squad was during World War II, when it shot a soldier who had deserted in Europe. Here's Hegseth again.
5: Well, I kind of like the mentality we had in World War II, which was when?
4: The last high-profile public execution in the U.S. happened in Kentucky in 1936, when a black man was hanged for raping a white woman. People camped out to see it, and vendors sold snacks.
7: And 20,000 people showed up in Owensboro, Kentucky, to watch that spectacle.
4: Michael Radlett is a University of Colorado Boulder sociology professor who studies capital punishment. It became a national story and embarrassment for the state. Kentucky outlawed public executions 2 years later. There hasn't been one in the U.S. since. Though Oklahoma City bomber Timothy McVeigh's lethal injection in 2001 was shown on closed-circuit telecast to relatives of some victims.
7: Like getting rid of the guillotine. When it's gone, it's gone. There's no serious discussion about bringing it back.
4: Radlett says public executions are no longer widely seen as effective crime deterrents. Maher says today they happen largely in authoritarian countries like Iran and China.
6: It's to show the power and strength of the government to take the life of one of its citizens.
4: The UN Human Rights Office warned Friday that live streaming an execution could amount to torture. Lawmakers on both sides of the aisle have criticized Hegseth's plan, and the U.S. Conference of Catholic Bishops is urging him to reconsider.
6: I don't think anybody wants to see an execution turned into a reality TV-based event.
4: Vice President J.D. Vance told reporters on Friday that it's not clear what will actually come to pass. But if the execution is live-streamed, he said, he will not be watching. Rachel Treisman, NPR News.
2: The beverage aisle at the grocery store is kind of wild these days. It's filled with seltzers and sodas and energy drinks, all with futuristic fonts and bright colors. So, Planet Money's Jeff Guo wondered why and where are these new drinks even coming from. Here's what he found.
8: There is a laboratory in Louisville, Kentucky, where all along the walls, the shelves are stacked with thousands of these little brown bottles.
9: We're looking at some different essential oils, some different aroma chemicals that are part of all different kinds of flavors.
8: Tom Gibson is the chief flavorist at a company called Flavor Man. Behind the scenes, they are the ones secretly designing beverages for a lot of the brands that you may have heard of. And here in Tom's lab, I learned why we're seeing so many weird new flavors these days. You know, like acai, dragonberry, cosmic vibe. He told me 10, 20 years ago, a lot of the aroma chemicals on the shelves here didn't exist on the market. But now, Tom is able to combine these new flavor components in a bunch of interesting ways. For instance, he says some of the tastiest fruit flavors often contain unexpected notes. He opened one of the bottles for me to smell.
10: Oh my God, no!
11: Come, that's not that bad.
10: This is so
11: bad. That's
10: only,
11: that's level one.
10: This is like stinky cheese.
11: Isn't that nice though?
10: No, it is not nice.
11: What flavor do you think this might go into that would be fantastic?
8: Tom says this aroma I was smelling is a key component in milks and cheeses. Also shows up in sweat and vomit. But also,
11: you might find it a little bit in, like, say, a ripe berry. When you're eating strawberry in the morning, perhaps you're getting a little bit of that.
10: Oh, and so if that weren't there, then the berry flavor might be...
11: meh. Yeah, just a...
10: be flat.
11: Yeah, it's kind of flat.
8: Tom says every year, scientists are discovering new interesting flavor compounds, new building blocks for him to play with. That's thanks to new scientific techniques and new kinds of flavor analyzing machines. But it's not just a lot of new flavors that we're seeing in the beverage aisle. There are also a lot of new types of beverages now. You know, the protein seltzers, the carbonated teas, those really popular fiber gut health sodas. Kristen Wemmer is the chief technical officer at Flavorman. She is in charge of developing a lot of these new types of beverages. She let us taste one of her recent projects.
12: This one is a really cool one that we just finished. It is a hydration broth, a sports broth.
8: What?
12: Right?
8: This drink was yellow, like brownish Gatorade yellow. And it was sweet.
10: It's I don't know how to describe this. It's pineapple flavored.
12: Tropical. There's beef broth in it.
10: No. Are you drinking beef broth right now?
12: Yeah.
10: Pineapple
12: it's great that you don't even know.
8: The beverage industry keeps inventing new types of beverages because it's trying to invent new reasons for us to buy beverages. And this strategy has worked. Americans are now spending more money on beverages than ever before. As for why all this is happening now, that has to do with how the business of beverages itself has changed. David Defoe founded Flavorman back in the 90s. He says back then, it used to be really hard for startups to get into the beverage industry.
13: In the old days, as I call it, it was dominated by big companies. It was really just Coke and Pepsi for soft drinks.
8: There especially weren't a lot of options for getting your drink manufactured. But then, around the 2010s...
13: all of a sudden, you know, there were all these small breweries popping up all over.
10: The microbreweries,
13: the brew pubs.
8: There were thousands of these new craft beer microbreweries, and a lot of them were happy to rent out their bottling or canning lines for small jobs, even more so now that people are drinking less alcohol. So, Dave says, there are now plenty of places, not just microbreweries, who are willing to do a small run for a new drink startup. So?
13: The barrier to entry has lowered significantly.
8: And when barriers to entry fall, what we consumers get is more variety, more choices. And in this case, some interesting new sodas. Jeff Guo, NPR News.
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4: You're listening to KRVS. I'm Peggy Dersch, and today I am talking with Phyllis Grifford of the Acadiana Native Plant Project. Phyllis is here to talk to us about some upcoming events that the project is hosting to help educate all of us on native plants and how beneficial they are. So, yeah. Phyllis, what have you got going?
14: Oh, well, we've always got a full schedule in the fall. The Native Plant Project, we propagate over 100 species of native plants. We go out to tables and have events and talks and tours. And we collaborate with any organization that has overlapping missions. And in September actually on the second Tuesday of the month before the time changes. We're at Moncus Park for the Nature Walk.
15: That's at every 5:30. Tuesday?
14: No, okay. It's just the second Tuesday of the month.
15: Second Tuesday of the month, right.
14: Mm-hmm. Mm-hmm. And then at the end of the month at Moncus Park, we're going to be doing a seed collection pop-up on September 29th. And then in October, we have a full schedule. We have a free seed workshop on October 3rd, Saturday, October 3rd, at our greenhouse in Arnaville from 9 to 11 in the morning. And that is one where you get to learn how to propagate seeds that you might have collected from your garden. And October 12th, we have a talk at the downtown library. That's a Monday at 6 o'clock, called Where Do I Begin? It's Conservation 101 for property owners, landowners who have acreage, who don't really know where to go, how to get started in doing conservation practices. So we'll connect you with resources and technical assistance. And on a similar note, October 17th, we have a conservation workshop for landowners in Lake Charles. And that also, you can sign up for that on our website, grownative.org. We have a plant sale. A native plant sale will be Saturday, October 24th in the morning. And we'll be at lots of tables and events throughout the area, all kinds of nature events. So look for us at our tables. We have giveaways and sometimes plants, sometimes seeds, but lots of information. And we hope that you'll sign up for our newsletter at grownative.org. Mm-hmm. We have work days. Anybody can come. You don't even have to work. You can just come and chat and have coffee or get a consult or buy plants on Tuesdays in Arnaville from 9 to 12. And it's at 1046 Main Highway. It's just south of Myron's, if you know where Arnaville mm-hmm. is. It's in Arnaville. And on Sundays at the UL Ecology Center, we have a team that meets at 8:30 to collect seeds and to grow prairie plants. So that's our fall schedule, and we hope to see plenty of people out at any of
15: them. Phyllis, you've told us about a lot. So if I am a home gardener and I just have a little chunk of land, won't even call it land, chunk of yard, and I'm thinking, maybe native plants might be the way to go, might be a lot easier. What's the best way for me to get started?
14: The best way is to come visit us or to go to our website, grownative.org. We have plant lists, and I would tell you right now that, you know, we can always offer you the first suggestion, which is to put in some purple coneflower or any of the native sunflowers, because you're going to have the butterflies and bees and things that you want to have in your habitat.
15: So if I go to your website, Grow Native, and that's spelled G-R-E-A-U-X, native.org, I'm going to find some information and resources, like what plants might mm-hmm. work for what orientation and sunlight I have in my yard.
14: That's right.
15: And things like that.
14: You
15: and
14: sure
15: all
14: will.
15: The events
14: and
15: that you just told us about.
14: And some and some other things that might be helpful.
15: Well, thank you, Phyllis,
14: yeah.
15: for being here and telling
14: Thanks
15: us all about
14: us.
15: Acadiana native plants and what you've got coming up this fall. And I am Peggy Dersch. I want to thank you all for listening and stay tuned for more KRVS.
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3: 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I'm Mary Louise Kelly.
2: And I'm Elsa Chang. A South African lawyer who began her career defending Nelson Mandela and fighting apartheid has been awarded this year's Nobel Peace Prize. At 85, Navi Pillay is being recognized for a lifetime defending human rights and strengthening international law, which the Nobel Committee says is now under threat. The announcement came just hours before the Trump administration imposed sanctions on the International Criminal Court, an institution that the president has long criticized and where Pillay used to work. Kate Bartlett in Johannesburg has more.
21: Last year's Nobel Peace Prize winner, Venezuelan opposition politician Maria Corina Machado, famously gave her prize to President Trump, who has often said he deserves to win it. This year's winner, Navi Pillay, joked she could follow suit.
22: Thank you very much. Thank you very much. If you clap a little bit more, I may share this prize with Trump.
21: But all jokes aside, Nobel Committee Chair Jürgen Watne-Friedness said Pillay had been awarded the prize for her major role in establishing the global legal order, which he said was now under attack.
23: The institutions that uphold international law is under tremendous pressure, sanctions, and attack. In the world we are living in, with more conflicts than in a long time.
21: Fittingly for a woman who's dedicated her life to bringing war criminals to justice, Pillay learned she had won while attending a conference in Nuremberg, Germany, where top Nazis were tried after the Holocaust. In remarks to the press, she echoed the Nobel Committee's warning about threats to the legal order.
24: This worsening reality is particularly visible with the attacks on the International Criminal Court.
21: Hours after her remarks, in an announcement that had been long anticipated, U.S. Secretary of State Marco Rubio said the U.S. was imposing sanctions on the War Crimes Tribunal in The Hague, calling it a rogue court.
25: America never joined the court. We don't need that court, and we don't want it.
21: President Trump has long railed against the ICC, which has issued arrest warrants for Russia's Vladimir Putin related to the invasion of Ukraine, and Israel's Prime Minister Benjamin Netanyahu over the war in Gaza. Netanyahu slammed Pillay's Peace Prize win in a statement on Friday because she recently oversaw a UN Commission report that concluded Israel had committed genocide in Gaza, a charge Israel denies. Netanyahu said the Nobel Committee had, quote, lost its moral compass. But her home country, South Africa, applauded Pillay's milestone.
26: Congratulations to her because she's the fifth South African to receive the Nobel Prize and the first woman.
21: South Africa's new ambassador to Washington, Ralph Mayer, was among those celebrating the achievement. Pillay joins fellow South African laureates Albert Luthuli and Archbishop Desmond Tutu, as well as Nelson Mandela and F.W. de Klerk, who shared the prize in 1993 for their role in ending apartheid.
26: We as South Africans are very, very proud of her. Navi Pillay made us very proud.
21: Mayer told NPR she was a product of the South African legal order that was established at the start of democracy following the end of apartheid. But Pillay's award comes amid a diplomatic low point between the U.S. and South Africa. President Trump has falsely accused the government of persecuting its white minority and criticized its genocide case against Israel. Kate Bartlett, NPR News, Johannesburg.
3: On stage at a political rally in Nebraska on Monday, President Trump was wearing what he pretty much always wears, dark suit, white shirt, solid tie. But at one point he stopped, stood still, opened his suit jacket wide and flashed the lining. Cameras clicked and they captured the tag stitched into that glossy blue lining, Joseph A. Bank. President Trump, a billionaire wearing an affordable suit. Among those intrigued was Jacob Gallagher, fashion reporter at the New York Times. He's on the line from the New York Times newsroom. Hey there, Jacob.
27: Hi.
3: Hi. All right. So for people who are not into menswear, not familiar with the brand, describe Joseph A. Bank.
5: It's funny that you say not into menswear, because Joseph & Banks is one of those brands that if you're not at all into clothes, you might still know, because they are kind of ubiquitous.
6: They're at your neighborhood mall often.
5: Yeah, exactly, exactly. They're probably not far from where a lot of your listeners are sitting. There's a Joseph & Banks chain or location somewhere, and they sell pretty much what you would call an affordable suit, a mm-hmm. cheaper suit. Mm-hmm. They sit on the kind of budget end of the suiting market. That's to say they sell for around $500, I would say, is kind of the medium price of a Joseph Banks suit. The suit that Trump was wearing appeared to be from its traveler line, which is right in that kind of $500, $600 price range, depending on when you check the Joseph Banks store or website, because they are the kind of brand that always seems to be running some kind of sale.
6: Okay, so nothing wrong with a discounted, nothing wrong with an affordable suit. But in the past, President Trump has talked about wearing suits from Italian company Brioni. Their suits would cost, what, something like 10 times that and higher?
5: Yeah, just about 10 times that right now. Trump, for years and through his spokespeople, would say that he wore Brioni, or sometimes there was a tailor in Brooklyn, Martin Greenfield. He was a custom tailor who dressed a number of presidents. Uh-huh. We're always told this, kind of, but, you know, obviously there's not much evidence of him flashing his jacket then to show that they were Brioni.
6: You have a great line in your piece, I'm quoting you, "If Brioni is a 2 Michelin star meal, Joseph Banks is fast food."
5: Yeah, and that's really kind of the point here is it's not like this is the Joseph Banks suit is bad. It's, you know, it'll do the job, so to speak, but it is just quite a different class of suit than what he wore in the past.
6: In your story, you raise a question which boils down to, was this political messaging? We're in a hot election season, elections are upon us, and affordability is very much on voters' minds.
5: I think that could absolutely be a part of this. And it's funny because in spite of it being more affordable, I wouldn't say, and this might be splitting hairs, that it's Trump presenting himself in a man of the people kind of way, because obviously, a lot of people in America don't wear suits at all right now. At a Trump rally, there's pretty much always one guy wearing a suit. It's Trump. And that's kind of it. But I also do think that what it does probably boil down to is more so that Joseph Banks is a very conservative looking suit. It's a very traditional cut. It's a larger cut. Going back decades, he's really dressed in a very conservative businessman manner from the 1980s.
6: No Italian flash here. Okay, Jacob, are you ready for the most important question?
5: Sure.
6: How did the president look? Did he pull off the Joseph Banks suit?
5: I think Trump at this point, that fit of suit is what clearly he likes. It's obviously not kept up with the times, but I would say in regards to how Trump looks, he looks standard Trump. And that means it's a bit of a bigger fit. It's a bit boxier and there's really no shape or cut to it. But it's what you expect him to look like at this point.
6: Jacob Gallagher, he covers fashion and style for The New York Times. Thank you.
5: Thank you very much.
7: This is All Things Considered from NPR News.
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8: And we are now officially live with Festival Acadia at Crayole. It's Clint Domingue here inside the Cypress Lake Studios. And Jordan Thibodeau, he's already gotten started. Kind of waiting a moment to see if we can get him. He's kind of talking to the crowd right now, but don't you worry. We'll be with him in a mere matter of moments. We've got you covered all throughout this weekend with both performances today, all day Saturday and all day Sunday. We'll be live. And it is going to be a great lineup. Like Jordan Thibodeau is performing right now, Ruben Moreno after that today. And then T-Mon is going to be starting the action off here at 12 o'clock. I'm sure our folks JB and MC with Zydeco Sans Passale are going to do a little bit of a cut-in during the first couple acts. We'll have some stuff from the dance tent and everything in between. Don't you worry, you'll hear from some of your favorite people with KRVS as we are live from Festival Acadia at Crayole. A wonderful time of year. So without further ado, let's get right into it with a little performance from Jordan Thibodeau on this Friday night, right here on radio that sounds like home, KRVS.

Not see ya. Vamos a ir back with Racine. We're going to go take it back to the root. I've said it once, I've said it a million times. If you like South Louisiana music and you don't know the influence of West Africa, then you do not know about South Louisiana music. Please understand that. There's a lot of genres of music we have. For all of y'all that's not from over here, pour tous vous autres qui viennent pas d'ici, not everything we play in Louisiana is Zareku. Pas tous nos chansons sont Zareku. On a beaucoup de genres. We got several genres of music. And one of my favorites, un de mes préférés, c'est Juré. One of my favorites is Juré. Something that came from West Africa, ended up in the fields out here, ended up on the front porch, the dance halls. And they had it one day, I was out building some fence for my horses. I was hot, I was miserable, it was terrible, it was aggravating. If anybody's ever built fence, you already know what I'm talking about. And I got to complaining. But after a little minute, I stopped. I looked at my land. I looked at my animals. I looked at my home. And I said, you know, I ain't got no reason to complain. Because there's a lot of people in the world that would kill for a lot less than I got. So I kept sitting my post, kept pulling my wire, and I made a little jury with that. Que chose j'appelle les blues de reconnaissance. And it go a little something like this.

0: Erna Kali. I'm going to tell y'all something. I don't know where y'all from. I don't know where y'all live. But I'm out there in the basin, the Chafalaya Basin. And we spend pretty much every day going out catching whatever the hell we going to eat. As a matter of fact, I spent the morning. I was up at 5 o'clock this morning because we was on the water catching some alligators. And it was good. We caught some hammers. I don't know if that matters to y'all. It matters to me. Mais on a attrapé des gros aujourd'hui. Il était là.
1: Des gros cocodrilles.
0: Des gros cocodrilles. 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You didn't bring an alligator, Scott.
1: Eh, mon ami.
0: I'm going to introduce y'all to one of my heroes. This is a basin master. If you want to know somebody that knows where every turtle, every alligator, every snake, every type of plant, everything. See, there's a lot to our culture, you understand? There's a lot to our culture. We got our language, we got our food, we got everything. But all of it came from our ecology. And if you're not protecting the land that made us, you don't know who we are. Because everything about our people was built off of surviving, off of what we had. And good Lord knows me, Mr. Scott LaGrange, a handful of others, we sit and spend our time learning from our elders to teach us, hey, if these roots are this long, that's where you're putting them crawfish traps. But if they're this long, go ahead and pass it up. Things you would never know unless your family done spent thousands of years in that water.
1: C'est no culture.
0: So we're going to do a little something for y'all. We ain't got a whole lot out there in Big St. Martin Parish. Good Lord knows we ain't got all the tax dollars at Lafayette. But I'm big proud of where I'm at. And anyhow, we ain't got a whole lot and we ain't got the infrastructure. One thing I can promise you, c'est qu'on va jamais

0: Y'all make some noise one more time for Captain Ernie!
1: Hey, Capitán Calé!
0: Y'all ready for some more, huh? Make some noise if y'all ain't done dancing Festival Acadien de Creole! Don't go nowhere. Don't go nowhere.
2: Let me tell y'all something. 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Tu me comprends? Mais j'aime ça, je... Look, I'm gonna tell y'all this. I've been very, very fortunate. The good Lord knows I grew up with very, very little. My mama was doing what she could to get us by. But in my adulthood, I've been able to travel all over the world. I've seen a lot of countries. I've represented our wonderful community to the best of my ability. But the one thing that drives me nuts, and it happens on the road and it happens on home, is every time I'm somewhere, just about half the men that talk to me, they want to come and show me what they got. They want to show me that big truck. They want to show me that nice bass boat. They got people that's walking around, their wives show up with all their name brand, designer purses, and everything else in between. And I'm going to tell y'all something right now. Please, if you ever see me, please know that does not impress me at all. I do not care

don't care if you have $4. I don't care if you have $40 billion. You a person and I'm a person. And that don't mean a damn thing to me. What I want to know is, what have you done for your community? What have you done for those around you that don't have what you have? How have you helped the children? How have you preserved your culture? How have you stood up for people that don't have nobody to stand up? If you want to impress me, please tell me, what have you done that I cannot buy? And I wrote a little song about that, a little song called Si tu veux m'impressionner, if you want to impress me. Dis-moi quoi t'as fait, tell me what you did, que je peux pas acheter, that I can't buy, baby. Go a little something like this.

0: third minute.
1: Fuck it. Yeah, do it. Yeah, do it. You want to try, bro.
0: Oh, you want to keep it hot.
2: 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And if you would like to, go to krvs.org if you're not already there listening in live. 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And it looks like we're back to the action here at the main stage over in Girard Park. About a couple football throws away from right here in the Cypress Lake Studios. Clint Domingue bringing you back to Jordan Thibodeau.
3: No, my shows that we got to play a little something. What you say? Shut up. You stupid. Not the rest of y'all, but that was a terrible request. I love you, though. I love you, but you're stupid. Y'all don't think I'm rude. That's my God, y'all. But we can do a little something about my little farm right there. Had to write a little song. It's negative. All right. All right, here I come. Yeah. C'est quelque chose que j'appelle contigon.

All right, Festival Acadiana and Creole, y'all ready to get back jumping? I don't know. I said, are y'all ready to get back jumping? All right. Don't forget, you listening to Jordan Thibodeau Rodaya right there out of Cypress Island, the big Cypress Island. We want to thank Festival Acadiana and Creole, the city of Lafayette, the Smithsonian. How about some noise for the Smithsonian? Y'all. I mean, I...

0: Sing, sing.
1: Hey, Ma.
0: I got all night, yeah. They got a man way in the back, ain't listening. When y'all get that man to sing, we're gonna stop. Look at him holding his beer with his bright Hawaiian looking ass shirt. Wake up, sir. You at a festival, sir.
1: Hey, Ma.
0: Sing it. Sing it. 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
1: Hey, Ma.
0: Sing it. 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

0: Lafayette. Is this a start, y'all? Is this a start? We're so glad that y'all joining us. To kick off Festival Acadiana Creole. We got a long weekend ahead, plenty of good weather, plenty of space to dance. Am I right? Make some noise if you like dancing, Festival.
1: Y'all know how to line dance? See when they come off out of the line dance? Yeah? Y'all see Drake? Y'all know who's Drake, huh? Y'all see Drake? Look, let's do this. If y'all in the crowd, follow that man right there. He's going to show you what to do. If you can't see that man, follow that woman because she's going to do whatever the hell he does. Surprise, you hard. We're going to do a little something. I've traveled all over the world, and Lord knows I love a pretty woman. And I found out that the most good-looking women live in South Louisiana. That's a fact. That's a fact. Before y'all get too excited, please know that it comes with the fact that they crazy, crazy as can be. They dangerous. They'll kill you in your sleep. And the good Lord knows you better listen. So I wrote a little something for them women in South Louisiana, a little something called Vaton, baby. Go something like this.

0: Yeah, you're right.
1: Drake, talk to him, her.
0: Ooh, that weather change. Stamsha.
2: How y'all like that line dance festival? All right, now. Don't forget, there's plenty of festival left. It's just to start off. If you just haven't had enough Jordan Thibodeau and Rodayel, you can catch us tomorrow night at the Blue Moon. Tomorrow night at the Blue Moon, we'll be doing a little festival at the Curio after party for the late night birds. You know, this ain't for the Cardinals and the Blue Jays. It's for the Owls, the nighttime birds. You know what I'm talking about? You know what I'm talking about? Huh? And we got merch over here.
1: No, that's the second line.
2: Yeah, we got merch over here, so make sure y'all support. Look, I'll tell y'all one thing. We just got back from an awesome tour in Acadie. Y'all know about East Canada. Make some noise. Oh, yeah, we love the Acadiens. Acadiens, you see, we just had an awesome summer tour out there. About 3 weeks, 3,000 miles, and at least 3 lost instruments. But you know what? Nobody's counting. Am I right? Am I right? Too soon? Too soon. But we're so grateful for the support that we get all around the world, and there's one thing that we like to share with our cousins abroad. You know, they meet us and they say, wow, you know, rock star life, you know, is it cool to just make up these stories about Louisiana and about the culture? We look at them kind of crazy because we say made up. And y'all know about Louisiana. We don't make nothing up, do we? I said we don't make nothing up, do we? So this is more than songwriting. This is more than original music. This is our way of life every day. Everybody on stage, we hunt, we fish, we clean our own meat. We take it to the local store instead of the commercial store. You know what I'm talking about? You understand? We support our cousins, our neighbors. I'ma call my neighbor before I call the big box, before I call Amazon. You know what I'm talking about? I don't need Elon Musk to fly. I got a P-Roll.
3: Ça fait longtemps que les Américains ont venu ici. It's been a long time since the Americans moved down here. If your family is from here, I ask that you remember. We did not immigrate to America. America immigrated to us. So if you're gonna immigrate to a land and learn their language, learn their ways, if that's the belief in this country, pourquoi tu parles pas ma langue? Why you don't speak my language? Parce que nos familles étaient ici depuis des siècles et des siècles. And I'm gonna tell you, they got a lot that's going on in this country. They got a lot that's going on in the world that's trying to homogenize and generalize and cut out every small community and every small culture. If you proud of your French heritage, if you proud of your Creole heritage, if you proud of your native heritage, if you proud of your Spanish heritage, your indigenous, whatever you got going on. And they doing everything possible to erase it today. And if you can't recognize that, I ask you to open your eyes. Open your eyes and see that if you're not like them, you ain't good enough. And that's been the story for our people for a long damn time. And I don't know about y'all, mais moi je m'en fous pas mal. I don't care what they want. I don't

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1: All right, how about that? 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And we are live back inside the Cypress Lake Studios. 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
1: 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We do it every year over the last several, and it's been an honor and a privilege to bring it to you. And trust me, we aren't done anytime soon. We've got coming up at 7:15, Ruben Reyno Zotico Re-Evolution will be taking the stage. Don't you worry. We've got you covered. We got a little bit of a downtime, but I want to give you an idea of what else we got planned for you this weekend. If you haven't seen on our social media, we did put out a list of the bands that we will be featuring. We've got a lot more, a few surprises thrown in there for good measure, but we'll leave that for another day. In the meantime, tomorrow, we start it all off right around noon with Timo, then the Savoie family. Then Cedric Watson at Bijou Creole, the host of La Nation Creole. How about that? He does a really good performance over at around 2:15. Then you got Ami Dutesh, the Holiday Playgirls, Gino De La Fosse. Of course, we got to throw that in there. Leon Chavis and the Zotico Flames. And we got so many artists that are going to be featured over the next several days. And what's really cool is, I mean, you heard it during the performance. Friend of the station, Drake LeBlanc, mentioning the fact that the Smithsonian is here for this because it's part of the 250th anniversary of America, that part of that celebration. And it's really interesting to see how all that came together. And we have some downtime, so I'm going to go ahead and throw to this interview we had with a founding member of Festivals Acadien et Creole, and that is one Barry Ensoleil. And hopefully by the time this is done, we wind up getting to Ruben Moreno's Zotico Re-Evolution right here on KRVS 88.7 FM radio. That sounds like home.
4: Hey, I'm Barry Ensoleil, co-founding director of Festivals Acadien Creole and a professor emeritus at UL. I got involved in producing the first concert in 1974, and that story actually, it connects to the Smithsonian connection to our festival, which has been about over 50 years now. The reason is that Ralph Rinsler, who became director of folklife programs at the Smithsonian and director of their Festival of American Folklife that emerged in the 1970s, had been the field worker for Newport in the 60s and had run into, among other people, had met Dewey Balfa. And he recognized in Dewey not only a great performer, but I guess what we call a community scholar, mm-hmm. and a spokesperson. Dewey got really good at explaining what he was doing and what this was all about. So he and Ralph developed a relationship that went beyond just performing. So when we were thinking about the first festival in 1974, Dewey was one of our main guides, our main people who were telling us not only to do this, but how to think about doing it. And his experience the experience he contributed to those discussions was having played at Newport for an audience that was sitting down listening, not just dancing. So he said, you know, he's one of the ones who said, we got to do this where people can't dance. And I thought, it's kind of counterintuitive, right? This is dance music. And he said, I know, but if they're dancing, they're just going to dance. If they're sitting, they're going to listen. So we did that. And so Dewey...
5: And this was the tribute to Cajun music.
4: In 1974.
5: At Blackham Coliseum.
4: And it featured the Balfour brothers, the Ardwin family, Clifton Chenier, Nathan Abshire, people from here, but also we used the Dennis McGee. We used the hook of Jimmy C. Newman, who had a popular hit at the time in French, "Las Par La Patat." So we figured people were going to come hear Jimmy Newman sing that song, and while they were there, we were going to give them everything else. This was like, you know, the development of the beginning of my guerrilla academics philosophy, like sneak information to people while they're being entertained. So Ralph was involved in that process. And in fact, he came down for the 1974 concert and ran the segment on ballads. He had Inez Catalan and Marcus Landry singing ballads. And we have photographs of Ralph Rinsler sitting on the stage during that first concert. So the Smithsonian participated in or contributed to our festival not only by guiding it, but also by inspiring it. What happened was in 1974, that was a Tuesday night. Wednesday morning, Keith Cravey, the other guy that I worked with producing the first festival, I was 22, he was 21. What they were doing handing this off to kids, I don't know. But the very next morning, Wednesday morning, we met at Downtown Cafe, and I looked at Keith and I said, we don't actually know how to do what we did last night. We didn't know you couldn't do 12 set changes in 2 hours. We didn't know a lot about all that production and all that. I said, we got to go find out how you actually do this if we're going to do this again. And Ralph Rinsler and the Smithsonian gave me that opportunity. They hired me that. This was March. They hired me that July